that he gave his only begotten Son, that whosoever believeth in him should not perish, but have everlasting life. For God sent not his Son into the world to condemn the world,

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1: 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Pastor Brian Haar invites you to enjoy the teaching ministry of Pastor Emeritus Dr. Ron Gatlin. 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
2: Welcome to the Voice of Gethsemane. This is Ron Gatlin of the Gethsemane Baptist Church of Greenville, South Carolina. And it's a blessing to have you join us tonight for these next 15 minutes of Bible study and fellowship in prayer. Please take your Bible and open your Bible to the book of Isaiah, chapter 45, verse 1. Isaiah, chapter 45, verse 1. And the title of tonight's message would be The Treasures of Darkness. The Treasures of Darkness. Thus saith the Lord to his anointed, to Cyrus, whose right hand I have holden, to subdue nations before him. And I will loose the loins of kings, to open before him the two lead gates, and the gates shall not be shut. I will go before thee, and make the crooked places straight. I will break in pieces the gates of brass, and cut in sunder the bars of iron. And I will give thee the treasures of darkness and hidden riches of secret places, that thou mayest know that I, the Lord, which call thee by thy name, am the God of Israel. For Jacob my servant's sake, and Israel mine elect, I have even called thee by thy name. I have surnamed thee, though thou hast not known me. I am the Lord, and there is none else. There is no God beside me. I girded thee, though thou hast not known me, that they may know from the rising of the sun and from the west that there is none beside me. I am the Lord, and there is none else. I form the light and create darkness. I make peace and create evil. I, the Lord, do all these things. Now, if you will, skip down to verse 21 of the same chapter. Tell ye, and bring them near, yea, let them take counsel together, who hath declared this from ancient time, who hath told it from that time, have not I the Lord? And there is no God else beside me, a just God and a Savior, there is none beside me. Look unto me, and be ye saved, all the ends of the earth, for I am God, and there is none else. I have sworn by myself, the word is gone out of my mouth in righteousness and shall not return, that unto me every knee shall bow, every tongue shall swear. Dear Father, tonight we pray that you might bless the preaching of your word. We ask it in Christ's name. Amen. The title of tonight's message is taken from this passage, The Treasures of Darkness. The Treasures of Darkness. The book of Isaiah is a wonderful Old Testament book of 66 chapters. Isaiah was a major prophet. He lived about 700 years before Christ, yet he prophesied of the virgin birth. In Isaiah 53, he prophesied of the death and the burial and the resurrection of Christ. He had much to say about the Messiah. In Isaiah chapters 44 and 45, these two chapters are fascinating because Isaiah calls a man by name 150 years before he was born, a man by the name of Cyrus, a man who later was a Gentile king in Persia. God speaks of Cyrus. And in verse 3, he says, I will give thee the treasures of darkness. Verse 7, he says, I form the light and create darkness. Now, the I there refers to God every time you find it in this passage. This chapter refers to what God was doing and will be doing throughout all of human history. Now look with me tonight, please, at verse 3. And notice what it says. And I will give thee treasures of darkness. There are times in life when we know we are in darkness. Times of confusion. Times of uncertainty. Days of trouble. We're in the dark, so to speak. We can't seem to find our way. We don't understand. We stagger and we grope and we look for answers. And yet we seem to find no answers. God says that He will give us treasures of darkness. In the midst of darkness, He will show us treasures. Now Isaiah predicts the Babylonian captivity of Judah. There were three great sieges before Jerusalem actually fell. And each time the Babylonians would carry away captives to Babylon. The captivity lasted 70 years. It ended in Daniel chapter 5, shortly after that when the handwriting was on the wall. Now the king dared to bring golden vessels from the house of God in Daniel 5. He was in a drunken stupor, and he began to mock God. And suddenly, this king, he looked on the wall, and he saw a man's hand writing. He couldn't read it. Now, Daniel was brought in, and Daniel was reading what was on the wall. He said, "You've been weighed in the balances, and you've been found wanting." That very night, according to history and according to the Bible, Cyrus diverted the river and the Persian army marched into the city and took over. And God says He's going to give Cyrus treasures of darkness. Now, the Bible says God's ways are past finding out. I mean, who can understand the mind of God? Who can understand the ways of God? His ways are past finding out. God has absolute knowledge of the past, the present, and the future. God has complete knowledge. God has perfect knowledge of what has happened, what is happening, and what will happen yet in the future. We don't operate like that, do we? We operate from hindsight. We operate from things that we've learned. God not only operates from hindsight, but from foresight. God has a perfect view of everything, a view that we don't have. And God tells how Cyrus is going to deliver God's people from bondage so they can return to Jerusalem. And later on, the decree was given to rebuild the temple. Now, Scofield calls him a type of Christ. I'm not sure I would agree with that, but that's what Scofield says. It's the only place in the Bible where anointed is used of a Gentile, also called my shepherd. He was a conqueror of Israel's enemies. He restores the holy city, Isaiah 44:28. And through him, the name of God is glorified. You'll find that in verse 6. Now let me make an application tonight regarding the treasures of darkness. Number one tonight, God never changes. That is one treasure you can find in the darkness of your life. God never changes. Malachi 3:6, I am the Lord God, I change not. Hebrews 13:8, Jesus Christ, the same yesterday, today, and forever. Our circumstances change daily. In the middle of your darkness, remember this, God is still good. In your days of trouble, God is still good. We have a habit of saying, well, God has been good to me lately. Now, we need to break ourselves of saying that. Because He's always good to us, no matter what happens. Never doubt the goodness of God. Satan today, he wants to blind us because the goodness of God leadeth us to repentance. So we find that the scriptures teach us that God never changes. He's still a loving God. And he knows what is best for you and me. I don't. I don't know what's best for me. God does. And because God knows what is best for me, sometimes God will say no to my prayers. I want to hear yes. But God says no because he knows what is best for you and me. Now, second treasure we find in the darkness of life, God is always at work. Always. Habakkuk chapter 1, verse 5, I will work a work in your day. In the darkness, look for evidence and you'll find it. God is working. God is working behind the scenes. Philippians 2:13, it is God that worketh in you both to will and to do of his good pleasure. Philippians 1:6, being confident of this very thing, that he which hath begun a good work in you will perform it until the day of Jesus Christ. Now granted, God works in strange ways. God works in surprising ways. His ways are past finding out. But God is always at work. You find this in the book of Jonah. In Jonah chapter 1, Jonah was thrown overboard by sailors. They tried their best to save his life. They didn't want to do that. But finally, Jonah said, just take me up and throw me overboard. There was a storm that Jonah had caused by his disobedience. And these unsaved sailors did not want to throw him overboard, but finally they did. In chapter 2, Jonah cries out from the belly of that great fish, thou hast cast me into the sea. He knew it was God that had done that. So who threw him overboard? God used the sailors to do it, but it was God. In chapter 2, we find that Jonah looked beyond the secondary causes and he saw the hand of God behind what had happened. He said, Lord, you're the one that cast me into the deep. So there's a message there for all of us. Look beyond the secondary causes and see what God is doing. God works in every detail. In Ezra chapter 1, you'll find the decree of Cyrus for the Jews to return and to build the house, to build the temple. But in Isaiah chapter 45, verse 1, long before Cyrus had ever lived, God speaks of the exact gate through which the Persian army would march, two lead gates. So the treasures of darkness, number one, God is unchanging. Number two, God is always at work. And finally tonight, number three, God always provides light in darkness. First of all, the light of his word. Thy word is a lamp unto my feet and a light unto my path. Not only the light of his word, but the light of his son. Jesus Christ is the light of the world. John chapter 8, verse 12. The light of the world is Christ. So the light of his word, the light of his son, the light of other believers. God provides light in the darkness of life. What is darkness? Times of confusion. Times of uncertainty. Times of turmoil. But the good news tonight in closing, there are treasures of darkness. To name three of these treasures, number one, God is unchanging. Number two, God is always at work. And number three, God provides light in darkness. May God bless you. This is Pastor Ron Gatlin, and this has been the

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1: How do you do? Although most of the following story took place in India, it could have happened anywhere because the jet stream of change blows around the world, spreading clouds of hope as well as the dry leaves of deception. The young man in this story feared the supernatural until the power to resist blew his way, and his heart and mind and life were unshackled. Proclaiming the good news to a troubled world, this is Unshackled, true life stories dramatized and produced in Chicago by Pacific Garden Mission. Where would you go if you lost your job, your home, and your family? Friends pull in the welcome mat after a while. Increasingly, homeless ones are women with children. That's why Pacific Garden Mission keeps the doors open day and night. Hundreds of men, women, and children stay at the mission each day. And thanks to friends who care enough to send financial gifts, the mission offers a clean, safe bunk, nourishing meals, and fresh clothing, even medical and dental treatment to resident guests, all without charge. Pastors and counselors at the Old Lighthouse help each person face the issues that led to their dismal state, introducing them to the one who came to seek and to save that which was lost. Now for broadcast around the earth, here is program number 3208 in the series Unshackled, the program that makes you face yourself and think.
2: It's Fatima! Listen to her! What's wrong?
3: Someone must be in her room.
4: What's going on? What's happening to Fatima?
2: Something terrible!
3: Stay here. I'll see.
4: I'm coming too, Father.
2: What is it, dear? Are you hurt?
4: Oh, no!
2: Horrible! Just horrible!
3: Don't just stand there. Tip up the lampshade so I can see.
4: Her tongue! Look at her tongue!
1: This strange incident would be a turning point in the life of the young man in our story. Unable to help his sister, he turned to someone who could. This is the story of that journey, the true testimony of Pramod Hake, right now on Unshackled.
5: I was born in the hills of northern India, the small city of Shimla, known best as a cool summer resort for those who can afford to escape the heat of summer. When I was 4 and my sister was 2, we moved to New Delhi, where my father went into government work. For a number of years, my parents were involved in their own form of religion. Meetings of their group were held in homes, and my sister and I went along but did not take part.
6: Your son and your daughter, are they settled? We are ready to begin.
3: We'll be there shortly. Evelyn, are you ready?
2: In a moment. Now, children, you have your school books, so work on your assignments. Please make good use of the time while your father and I are in the other room.
7: Will it be a long time, Mama?
2: You've waited like this many times before.
3: Evelyn, we're delaying the others.
2: Coming.
7: Sometimes it's a very long wait. I get tired.
5: She gets tired. I get bored.
2: No more of that. And let's have no loud conversation or giggling. If I hear you in the other room, you'll hear from me afterward.
3: That's right. And please, try to control your attitudes. You can help shorten the time by being quiet, serious, and I might say, reverent. We can't expect good results out there when you two are setting up bad vibrations in here.
2: That's true.
6: We're ready to begin.
3: We're coming, and right on time, too. It's just 8 o'clock.
2: Children, remember what I've told you?
7: Yes, Mama, we'll remember.
5: In any religious census of India, our family would have been counted as Christian. My parents, in fact, both have first names that are English rather than Indian. I'm afraid that our religion was little more than a matter of names, though. Our parents sent us to Sunday school until we were 13 or 14 years old, but they themselves went to church only occasionally. Instead, they went to seances that my sister and I endured. Seeing that their religion was confusing and unimportant, I lost interest by the time I was 16.
7: I've done all my homework.
5: So have I.
7: How long have we we been here?
5: More than an hour. The vibrations must be very bad.
7: Don't blame me for that. I haven't given the spirits a thought. Until now.
5: I have. I've been trying to speed up the meeting by thinking positive thoughts.
7: About the spirits?
5: Oh, don't giggle. If Mama hears you, you'll be sorry.
7: Do you think the spirits hear me when I laugh?
5: I don't think there are any spirits. If God is dead, then they must be dead also.
7: Don't talk that way. You may be overheard.
5: By spirits or by God?
7: It doesn't hurt to be respectful.
5: Then you believe there are such things as spirits?
7: Don't you?
5: I never saw a spirit.
7: Neither did I. But that doesn't mean they're not all around us. That's what Mama and Papa say. There, overheard.
5: By spirits or by God?
7: It doesn't hurt to be respectful.
5: Then you believe there are such things as spirits?
7: Don't you?
5: I never saw a spirit.
7: Neither did I. But that doesn't mean they're not all around us. That's what Mama and Papa say. There. Mama says the astral bell rings when a spirit is ready to talk.
5: I wonder who rings it.
7: The spirit, of course.
5: It's dark in there. How do we know someone else doesn't ring it?
7: You're just saying that. You really know better. And you believe in spirits, too.
5: Not the way you do.
7: Enough to be afraid of them. I know, because you always have a light in your room at night.
5: All right. So I don't like to be in the dark. And I don't like that bell either. It scares me. Spiritualism did frighten me. I feared the dark and I feared the unknown. It was my sister, though, who would later suffer the greater harm. After several years, during which they were interested in and attended seances, this phase of my parents' religious activities screeched to a halt.
2: I received bad news today, Alex.
3: Oh, I don't like the sound of that. What happened?
2: It's about my brother. He's been committed to a mental institution.
3: Something serious? Or just a temporary nervous condition?
2: I think it must be serious. It seems he has an obsession with the supernatural.
3: Oh.
2: I know what you're thinking.
3: It was your brother who first introduced us to spiritualism.
2: I'm sure his case is most unusual.
3: No doubt. Even so, it does give us something to think about.
2: You don't really think there's a connection?
3: Between his interest in the unknown and his psychological disorder. I don't know, but I think we had better consider where we've been headed.
2: How can we know?
3: Don't we have a Bible in the house?
2: Of course. It's always on the little table in the corner.
3: Really? I haven't seen it for years.
2: Oh, it's there. I see it every time I dust. Do you want it?
3: Yes.
2: I'll bring it to you. Children, I'd appreciate it if you'd listen less and eat more.
5: What do you expect to find in the Bible, Father?
3: As I recall, there are a number of references to those who have familiar spirits and those that practice divination. Also, references to those who talk with the dead.
7: That's a horrible thought.
3: Not if our concept of what lies beyond the veil is a true one.
2: Here it is.
5: How are you going to find what you're looking for?
3: There is a partial concordance in the back. Yes, here it is.
7: What's a concordance?
3: It's a reference of words in the Bible, sort of a guide. For example, since I want to know where in the Bible I can find references to spirits, I look in the concordance. Let's see. Promote, hand me that envelope. I want to write down the references.
2: Well, have you found anything?
3: A great deal. And none of it is encouraging. Here, for example, is Leviticus 19:31. Regard not them that have familiar spirits, neither seek after wizards to be defiled by them. I am the Lord your God. Then, there's this in the 20th chapter, verse 6. And the soul that turneth after such as have familiar spirits and after wizards, to go whoring after them. I will even set my face against that soul and will cut him off from among his people.
7: Mama, what does that part mean where it
2: says... Don't interrupt. This is a serious conversation.
3: Listen to this. It's the last verse of the 20th chapter. A man also, or woman, that hath a familiar spirit, or that is a wizard, shall surely be put to death. They shall stone them with stones. Their blood shall be upon them.
2: That's very drastic. The Bible isn't very broad-minded, is it?
3: No, it isn't. Then, there's this. Deuteronomy 18, beginning with the 10th verse. There shall

0: not be found among you any one that maketh his son or his daughter to pass through the fire, or that useth divination, or an observer of times, or an enchanter, or a witch, or a charmer, or a consulter with familiar spirits, or a wizard, or a necromancer.
1: What is a necromancer?
0: I've told you before, don't ask. Look it up for yourself. Go and look in the dictionary.
1: I'll go get it. I just thought it might save time if you told me.
2: Does this mean that God is against these things?
0: What do you think? The things we have been doing are wrong.
2: But we've done them only for the sake of enlightenment.
0: That's what we've been telling ourselves.
1: Here it is. I found it in the dictionary.
0: What does it say?
1: Necromancer. One who practices necromancy. Oh,
2: that's a big help.
0: Harsh. Pramod, now look just below and see what it says about necromancy.
1: Necromancy, the pretended art of divination through communication with the dead.
2: Pretended?
1: That's what it says.
2: But I've heard the voice of my own great-grandmother, I think.
0: Whatever we've heard, or think we've heard, this much seems clear. The things we've been doing are sin in the eyes of God.
1: Sin?
0: Yes, sin. God is holy, and the Bible says, "And thou shalt love the Lord thy God with all thine heart, and with all thy soul, and with all thy might." He is jealous of our devotion to anyone or anything.
1: I was 16 then, and quite ready to accept the prevailing philosophy that God is dead. It's interesting to notice that many of those who were prepared to say that God is dead were not nearly as ready to say that the gods they serve are dead.
3: In a moment, we'll hear more about how God worked in Pramod's life. He's dying of thirst as he wanders down the street, lost as usual this time of day, after a night of hard drinking and sleeping outdoors. He's tired and doesn't notice the sign outside. He just wanders inside, hoping for a drink. He gets more than he bargained for at Pacific Garden Mission. A pastor with the men's division offers him living water. And that wandering man finds a home with the Prince of Peace. The men's division knows that each newly born man needs to be taught in the way of life, so he doesn't stumble when he goes back outside to the city, where his adversary lurks. So they have Bible study, prayer, and counseling to strengthen each man in the faith. Some men stay only a few days. Others choose to enroll in the Bible program where they learn life skills as well as God's truth. To learn more about this ministry to men, write to Pacific Garden Mission, 1458 South Canal Street, Chicago, Illinois 60607. Our email address is unshackled@pgm.org.
1: I graduated from high school at 16 and enrolled in engineering school. I still lived at home, and nothing unusual happened until my sister was 16 years old. One night at 2 in the morning, she began screaming. We ran to her room and she continued screaming for 3 or 4 minutes. Her tongue was protruding almost 6 inches. This seems impossible, but we all saw the phenomenon. When the seizure passed, mother comforted her, but father made a decision.
2: There, it's all right. We're all here. We won't let anything hurt you, Pratima.
0: Pramod, your sister is possessed of an evil spirit.
1: What?
0: There's no question about it. This is possession by an unclean spirit. I read in Ephesians that we wrestle not against flesh and blood, but against principalities, against powers, against the rulers of the darkness of this world, against spiritual wickedness in high places. Bring me the Bible, and I'll read from the Psalms. He that dwelleth in the secret place of the Most High shall abide under the shadow of the Almighty. I will say of the Lord, He is my refuge and my fortress, my God. In him will I trust. Surely he shall deliver thee from the snare of the fowler and from the noisome pestilence. He shall cover thee with his feathers, and under his wings shalt thou trust. His truth shall be thy shield and buckler. Thou shalt not be afraid for the terror by night, nor for the arrow that flieth by day, nor for the pestilence that walketh in darkness,

0: at them, I told myself that I must turn to God if there is one. It was a strange thought for a young man who was so very sure that God was dead, and the prayer that followed was even stranger. God, I'm praying that you're really there, because if you're not, then there is no place I can turn to for help. I need help, Lord, and you're the only one who can give it. Please, show me what to do. If you're not, then there is no place I can turn to for help. I need help, Lord, and you're the only one who can give it. Please, show me what to do. I recalled a fragment of the Bible, something I had heard years earlier in Sunday school. Cast thy burden upon the Lord, and he shall sustain thee. And with this began a new interest in the things of God. I began to read the Bible, really looking for something solid to hold on to. At the time, I didn't realize that this too might be an answer to my prayer for help. Then a friend came to me filled with excitement.
1: You couldn't guess in 100 years where I've been.
0: To some gambling establishment where you've won a great deal of money?
1: Not even close. I've been to the cross at a youth group meeting.
0: The cross?
1: Of Christ. Can't you tell by looking at me?
0: Should I be able to tell?
1: Of course. You're looking at a new person in Christ. I'm a new man, a new creation. Pramod, I've just been saved.
0: From what?
1: From hell. From a life with myself on the throne instead of the Lord. I can't believe how selfishly I've lived all these years.
0: You're not that old.
1: Pramod, God gave me eternal life. I don't ever have to worry about death again. The Bible says, but as many as received him, to them gave he power to become the sons of God, even to them that believe on his name.
0: All this at one meeting?
1: Yes. Jesus paid for it all at the cross. Eternal life can be yours for the taking.
0: This is very strange. I do not understand it, but this may be the thing I've been praying about. My friend was so serious about his experience, so enthusiastic about his new life, that I went with him to the next meeting. There, I heard things I had never heard before.
2: People do extraordinary things to try to reach God.
3: Yes, Lord. Yes,
2: they
3: Lord.
2: Martyr themselves, hoping God will accept them. But their efforts are futile, because it's impossible to make yourself good enough for God.
3: Yes, Lord.
2: So
3: yes,
2: God Lord. Reached down to us through the cross of Christ. Verse 8 of Romans chapter 5 says, but God commendeth his love toward us in that while we were yet sinners, Christ died for us.
3: Hallelujah.
2: Why?
3: Hallelujah.
2: Because God takes sin seriously. The wages of sin is death. So Christ died our death for us. He paid the penalty to redeem us. Be it known unto you, therefore, men and brethren, that through this man is preached unto you the forgiveness of sins. The gospel is the incredibly good news that man, born separated from God, is not beyond help. You may be lost in the worst kind of sin, but Jesus Christ can save you. The Bible says God was in Christ, reconciling the world unto himself, not imputing their trespasses unto them, but Christ is coming again.
3: Amen.
2: Hear the words of Jesus from John chapter 5. For the Father judgeth no man, but hath committed all judgment unto the Son, because Christ Jesus suffered and died for the sins of all men. He will come again and will judge the world.
3: Hallelujah.
2: Turn to him now. Repent of your sins and ask him to forgive you.
3: Yes, Lord.
2: He died to give you eternal life.
0: That night, I knew that I had found the only trustworthy source of power, or of peace, or of a sound mind. I was among those who went forward to pray for salvation, and also to make public their trust in Christ. But my new enthusiasm caused unusual challenges for me in the church I had known as a child. In time, The pastor

0: made that clear.
1: What did he say, Pramod?
0: That my theology was way out of date. I'm not supposed to talk about sin.
1: You're kidding.
0: He said sin is not an acceptable word to use these days.
1: But the Bible says all have sinned.
0: He says to call it mistakes. That is acceptable.
1: Not to God. God calls it sin.
0: And sin makes us accountable to God, which nobody wants. Everybody wants to be his own God, to make his own rules, to live however he wants.
1: If there is no sin, there is no need for a savior.
0: Exactly. That is the goal of the enemy of our soul.
1: So what are you going to do?
0: Find a church that teaches God's word without compromise. It wasn't easy to find a Bible preaching church in New Delhi, just as it isn't easy in Chicago or New York City. Finding myself at loose ends, I tried several different congregations and finally found one that taught the Bible. Meanwhile, my sister returned home.
2: It isn't fair that you are so happy and full of plans while I am so sad, Pramod.
0: Why are you sad?
2: I am afraid of going back to the hospital.
0: You don't have to be afraid, for God hath not given us the spirit of fear, but of power and of love and of a sound mind.
2: Don't talk about spirits.
0: God is greater than any spirit, Pratima.
2: Then why did he let me go through that terrible experience?
0: We have to submit to God and resist the devil.
2: I am still so afraid.
0: Let me show you something. 2 Corinthians chapter 10, beginning in verse 3.
2: For though we walk in the flesh, we do not war after the flesh. For the weapons of our warfare are not carnal, but mighty through God to the pulling down of strongholds, casting down imaginations and every high thing that exalteth itself against the knowledge of God, and bringing into captivity every thought to the obedience of Christ.
0: God gives us his Holy Spirit when we're saved, and the Holy Spirit helps us combat the spirits of darkness. They have no control over the Christian.
2: How can I get this control?
0: The sword of the Spirit is the word of God, our only offensive weapon. Learn to speak the word aloud to yourself and to others.
2: Then they'll really think I'm crazy.
0: You're not crazy. You just need to be born again.
2: Born again?
0: Jesus said, except a man be born again, he cannot see the kingdom of God.
2: My world is full of darkness.
0: Jesus said, I am the light of the world. He that followeth me shall not walk in darkness, but shall have the light of life.
2: I'd like that.
0: You must put your trust completely in Christ, in his sacrifice for your sins. Ask him to forgive you and save you. My sister made a profession of faith in Christ. I graduated from engineering college and found a good job in sales engineering. In my free time, I started a ministry working with teens. Then a missionary who wanted to start an evangelical church came to New Delhi, where I became a leader. Several years passed, and our evangelical church grew. I visited schools and colleges outside New Delhi, where I presented the gospel. Then I came under heavy pressure at work to compromise my principles.
3: Egg, the firm has some important clients coming in today. I hope you'll be able to take them out for the evening.
0: Take them where?
3: Wherever they wish to go, of course. Begin with cocktails and dinner, and then try to find out what sort of diversion appeals to them. Whatever it is, we'll pay for it.
0: Whatever it is?
3: Yes. Is something wrong?
0: I think so. You see, I am a Christian, and I am called to be in the world, but not of it.
3: Called? By whom?
0: By the Lord Jesus Christ.
3: Ridiculous. I've never heard such nonsense in all my life.
0: Because of the pressure to conform, I decided to leave my job and get more education. So I moved to Chicago and began graduate work in electrical engineering at a major university there. For a short time, my witness for Christ faltered in the new surroundings. Then I felt convicted and found a Bible-teaching church where I made godly friends.
4: So, Pramod, you nearly finished with your doctoral degree. You going back to India?
0: Oh, I'm not sure.
4: There are lots of electrical engineering jobs here.
0: Yes, and I can also teach in the university, but the Lord has given me a great burden for the need of churches in India which teach sound doctrine.
4: So you're going back to India?
0: As the Lord leads.
4: You'd make a good preacher.
0: I've spoken at several churches, and I'm teaching Sunday school. I love teaching the Bible.
4: Well, I'm sure God will show you what he wants you to do. Remember that great verse in Jeremiah chapter 29?
0: For I know the thoughts that I think toward you, saith the Lord, thoughts of peace and not of evil, to give you an expected end.
4: Trouble is, we sometimes get in God's way.
0: I know about that, or else we let the world get in God's way.
4: That's why the Bible says, love not the world, neither the things that are in the world. If any man love the world, the love of the Father is not in him.
0: It's so easy to be distracted, even by worthwhile things like degrees.
4: I've heard you speak, Pramod. It's hard to perceive how many gods they worship in India.
0: False gods. My people are destroyed for lack of knowledge.
4: Well, my people are destroyed by too much knowledge of the wrong kind.
0: And no marvel, for Satan himself is transformed into an angel of light.
4: Well, just remember, Pramod, whatsoever ye do, do all to the glory of God.
0: Exactly. As Jesus said, I must be about my Father's business.
5: Psalm 51, verse 17 tells us that the sacrifices of God are a broken spirit, a broken and a contrite heart, O God, thou wilt not despise. Is that you, listening friend? 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

In Psalm 63, David said, "My soul shall be satisfied as with marrow and fatness, and my mouth shall praise thee with joyful lips, when I remember thee upon my bed, and meditate on thee in the night watches." To help you focus your thoughts upon God at the close of this day, we bring you this devotional meditation, From Morning and Evening, by Charles Haddon Spurgeon, the great English preacher of the 19th century. This evening's text is found in 1 Timothy 3 and verse 16. Received up into glory. We have seen our well-beloved Lord in the days of his flesh, humiliated and sore vexed. For he was despised and rejected of men, a man of sorrows and acquainted with grief. He whose brightness is as the morning wore the sackcloth of sorrow as his daily dress. Shame was his mantle, and reproach was his vesture. Yet now, inasmuch as he has triumphed over all the powers of darkness upon the bloody tree, our faith beholds our King returning with dyed garments from Edom, robed in the splendor of victory. How glorious must he have been in the eyes of seraphs, when a cloud received him out of mortal sight, and he ascended up to heaven! Now he wears the glory which he had with God or ever the earth was, and yet another glory above all, that which he has well earned in the fight against sin, death, and hell. As victor he wears the illustrious crown. Hark, how the song swells high! It is a new song, and sweeter. Worthy is the Lamb that was slain, for he hath redeemed us unto God by his blood. He wears the glory of an intercessor who can never fail, of a prince who can never be defeated, of a conqueror who has vanquished every foe, of a Lord who has the heart's allegiance of every subject. Jesus wears all the glory which the pomp of heaven can bestow upon him, which 10,000 times 10,000 angels can minister to him. You cannot, with your utmost stretch of imagination, conceive his exceeding greatness. Yet there will be a further revelation of it, when he shall descend from heaven in great power, with all the holy angels. Then shall he sit upon the throne of his glory. Oh, the splendor of that glory! It will ravish his people's hearts. Nor is this the close. For eternity shall sound his praise. Thy throne, O God, is forever and ever. Dearly beloved, if you would joy in Christ's glory hereafter, he must be glorious in your sight now. Is he so? This meditation was taken from Morning and Evening by C.H. Spurgeon. 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
1: Thy word is a lamp unto my feet and a light unto my path. 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Thompson.

And once again, we do indeed greet you in the name of the Lord Jesus, who is the Savior of sinners. There is no other Savior. The Savior is the living Savior. He is the Son of God. It is the Lord Jesus who was manifested in the flesh. All others who have ever come proclaiming themselves to be someone of such a power or such a stature have died. Their bodies have gone back to corruption. But the Lord Jesus arose from the dead in the body that he lived in when he ministered to those around the Holy Land. And he is alive forevermore. The God-man is in heaven now, bearing the marks that he bore on the cross of Calvary when he paid the sin debt, when he declared it is finished. Jesus is alive forevermore and the only Savior of sinners. If you'll put your faith and trust in him, you'll be born again. Now, we want to continue looking at the summaries of the book of the Word of God. And today, we will look at book number 5 in our English Bible, the book of Joshua. This book was probably written by the man for whom it's, or who after who it is named, and that is Joshua. And it'll tell us of the conquest or conquering the land. And once the land has been conquered, there is the division of the land to the various tribes. Joshua was God's man, preserved and prepared for this leadership to take over the leading of the nation when Moses died. We saw in the book of Deuteronomy that there is Moses' death that is recorded, and Joshua is the one who now ascends to that position, is placed to that in that position by the Lord, and so he will go ahead and lead the nation. He is going to be leading them in the land of Canaan. Remember, that was the land that was promised to Abraham, and now it's going to become theirs by conquest. It was promised to them many years prior to their ever laying hold of it. The Lord did not fail those who lived waiting for this fulfillment of the promise. He had his own time for fulfilling the promise. And the theme of the book would be that how they were to be victorious in battle. And that is found in Joshua 1:8. This book of the law shall not depart out of thy mouth, but that thou shalt meditate therein day and night, that thou mayest observe to do according to all that is written therein. For then thou shalt make thy way prosperous, and then thou shalt have good success. So the Lord lets them know how they are to be victorious. You must meditate on God's law and then obey what God has said. The book is divided also with how the land is invaded in the first 5 chapters. The captain of the Lord's host is going to be leading in the battle. And the first battle that they will encounter is that of Jericho. Now, they had sent out the spies in chapter 2, and they sent the spies out again in chapter 6. The spies had gone in and had given the report, made the quote-unquote covenant with Rahab, and what they were going to do. Rahab tells these spies that all the land is shut up and everybody is afraid. So the first battle will be the Battle of Jericho. Then there's the Battle of Ai, where they were defeated. They conquer the south, moving further to the north. And after doing all of this, they have to divide the land after they've conquered everything. And then Joshua dies in the last part of the book, verse 24. Our Heavenly Father, we thank Thee for this word, Thy word. We ask Thy blessings upon today's message. We pray for power and that the message might be clear. We ask all of this now in the name of our Savior, the Lord Jesus, and for His sake, amen. Now, please look in the book of Genesis chapter 37. We now are back on track looking at the life of Israel, who was named Jacob, and his name is changed because of the Lord. And Joseph is telling the story of some things that happened to him in a dream.
He has told his brothers, and his brothers are envious of him. They are angry with him. They hate him. But this is the dream that Joseph had. And before we go further, I still want to tell you, don't you get caught up in your dreams. There are people who write me and say, you know, but I had such and such a dream, and this is what that dream meant. Well, I don't want to hear about it. I want to know what the Word of God says. We have the complete Word of God today. God Himself has given to us His Word. Now listen what the Scriptures say. The just shall live by faith. Now, if you come trying to convince me that you had a dream about what's going to happen, you are trying to tell me to abandon my hope in the Lord. You are telling me to listen and to walk by the sight that you so-called have said that you have, and to live the way you want me to live. Now, that's what a person is telling you. They say, I've got a sign, and I want you to follow this sign. The Scriptures, remember, say, the just shall live by faith. What is faith? Reading God's Word and living according to what He has said. That's what pleases the Lord. Don't seek after a dream. The Lord Jesus even said, a wicked and an adulterous generation seeketh after a sign. So if you find yourself trying to find signs and looking for dreams and wanting to have wonders in your life in order to know what to do, you've placed yourself in that category of a wicked and an adulterous generation. You're looking to serve another God. You're not wanting to live by faith. Without faith, it is impossible to please Him. So anytime you start trying to find clues as to how you're to do according to dreams, you have placed yourself in bad company. But the Lord here, when the Scriptures were being put together, gives to us how He directed Joseph. His brethren envied him because he told them that they were binding sheaves, and their sheaves bowed down to his sheaves. The sun and the moon and the stars all bowed down to him. And his father observed the saying in Genesis 37:11. The brothers envied him. The father observed his sayings. And in verse 12, and his brethren went to feed their father's flock in Shechem. So the brothers are now going to do their normal chores. They're on this same, I don't know, plantation, same area where they were shepherding their flock. And Israel said to Joseph, do not thy brethren feed the flock in Shechem? So he knew where they were. Joseph was one who stayed with his father, learning from his father. Did he not have a herd? Did he not have chores outside of the home? Jacob himself, was one who stayed with or around the home. And so the favorite son of Israel, Jacob, is staying right near to Jacob and learning how to manage. And he says, come, and I will send thee unto them. And he said to him, here am I. Now notice, it is not Joseph sitting back saying, Father, let me go out and check on them and see what they're doing. No, it is the father's will to send this son to the brethren. Here am I. He is willing to go. He knew of their attitude. They didn't like the dream he had had. The father observed him, and I'm sure that their hatred for him had come forth, that he knew of that. One way or another, he knew how they felt toward him. I can't imagine older brothers not showing some kind of contempt for a younger brother who was getting attention and getting positions that they thought they should have when they get out of the presence of their father. I'm sure they must have done this before, that they must have shown their animosity toward this brother when they were there. But Joseph is saying to his father, whatever you want me to do, Father, here am I. Here, I'll do it. And he said to him, verse 14 of Genesis 37, go, I pray thee, see whether it be well with thy brethren and well with the flocks, and bring me word again. So the instructions are very clear. Go to where your brothers are. See how they're doing. Tell me if they're well, because the father is concerned about them.
and come back. Bring me word again. Report to me on how they're doing. I want to know. Now, if Joseph had gone out there with any other intentions, just going out and to lord it over the brothers that, look at me, you see my coat? It looks really nice. You don't have one, do you? If Father loved you like he loved me, then you'd have a coat too, but you don't have a coat. You know what that means? That Father loves me more than he loves you. I don't imagine Joseph having that attitude. Joseph had the heart of a servant, and you'll see that later on, that he was a humble man in what he did. The Father sent him out and told him, bring me word again. So he sent him out of the vale of the valley of Hebron, and he came to Shechem. Now, you would think that these brothers would have found some kind of victory in their lives. We do have the indication of one, as we'll see later on, who does have some kind of maturity about him. He has some kind of compassionate heart about him. And as he was traveling, and a certain man found him, and behold, he was wandering in the field. So here he was not perfect. And the man asked him, saying, what seekest thou? And he said, I seek my brethren. So it was not that he had an absolute knowledge of where they were. He wasn't watching them all the time. He didn't even know where they were. And this man tells him where to find the flock. He said, tell me, I pray thee, where they feed their flocks. And the man said, they are departed hence, for I heard them say, let us go to Dothan. And Joseph went after his brethren and found them in Dothan. So he is instructed in the way where he can find his brothers as he goes to please his father. Verse 18, and when they saw him afar off, even before they came near unto him, they conspired against him to slay him. So remember how it started off in the previous verses. They hated his brother because the father had made him a coat of many colors. And Joseph dreamed a dream, they hated him the more. Joseph dreamed another dream, they hated him yet the more for his dreams. And then his brothers envy him, and now they're conspiring against him to slay him. Someone has said that time heals all wounds. Sometimes the wounds heal crooked. Sometimes they won't heal. Sometimes they fester. Sometimes they become infected, and they get worse and worse. And that is what happens when a person has envy. They will go on so far as to come to the place of being willing to kill in order to get their way. And they said one to another, behold, this dreamer cometh. We'll have to stop our message today on this point. I pray that the Spirit of God has spoken to your heart. If you're guilty of this sin of envy, that you will recognize that the end is a very bad one if you don't get it fixed. Dear Heavenly Father, we pray for thy power upon the message. We pray thee to save some soul, deliver someone from the bondage of sin. For Jesus' sake, we pray. Amen. Join us again for another program of Light for the Pathway. I'm Willie Thompson here in Greenville, South Carolina. If you'd like to write to me, the address is WMUU Incorporated, 920 Wade Hampton Boulevard, Greenville, zip code 29609. May the Lord richly bless you.

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0: In the late autumn of 1948, Compton, now in his 74th year, planned his first big winter Bible conference. It would also be a homecoming for all those who had been reared at the Eliada home. So it was an event eagerly anticipated by the Comptons.
1: Just think, Edith, all the children coming home again. What a reunion this conference will be.
2: I declare, Lucius, you're as excited as a boy yourself.
1: Maybe it's because I almost feel like one.
2: Remember, dear, now, you don't have the vitality you once had. You don't want to wear yourself out.
1: No, and yet we all must wear out eventually, Edith.
2: My, where have the years gone? It seems like only a few days we've been together, and here we are growing old.
1: Oh, don't fret about that, my dear. We'll have all eternity to be together.
2: Yes.
1: Hey, did I hear someone driving in?
2: Oh, yes. Tommy wanted to see you this morning. Something about publicity for the conference.
3: Oh. Hi, Dave. Mother.
1: Hello, Tommy.
2: Hello, Tommy, dear. Come here and let me kiss you.
1: Your mother was just telling me you planned to come out.
3: Yes, Dad. I wrote the notice for the paper about the conference, and I wanted to see what you thought of it. Here it is.
1: Well. Mm-hmm. That sounds all right to me. What do you think, Edith?
2: Let's see here. Yes, it looks good, Tommy.
3: Yeah, I guess that takes care of about everything.
1: I think so, Tommy. My, I can hardly wait.
2: I've been telling Dad he's just as eager as a boy.
3: He's just a kid at heart anyway, Mother.
1: Well, not in years, your mother reminds me.
3: Now, don't you worry about years, Dad. Except for that white hair, you don't seem a day older than you did when I was a kid.
2: I was telling him he shouldn't work too hard getting ready for the conference.
3: Well, I'm with you on that, Mother. Now, you let me do the work, Dad. You just sit back and enjoy it.
1: Well, I'll try, Tommy. Oh, it's hard to keep an old war horse like me out of battle. Oh, as I think back, I...
3: Dad!
2: Shiz!
3: Is anything the matter, Dad?
1: No, no. It's nothing, son. Just a little pain. It's been dogging me for a few days.
2: Lucius, you didn't say anything about it.
1: Well, I didn't want to worry, Edith. It's nothing.
3: Nothing? Well, I hope it's nothing, but we're going to find out for sure. I'm going to take you to see a doctor today.
2: Tommy, do you have to keep pacing the floor that way?
3: Huh? Oh, excuse me, Mother. Well, it just seems that doctor's keeping Dad in his office a long time, that's all.
2: He's probably given him a very thorough examination.
3: Yes, I'm sure there's nothing wrong.
2: Tommy?
3: Yes, Mother?
2: I hope Lucius won't be too ill to attend the conference. It means so much to him.
3: I was just thinking about that.
2: Whatever comes, Tommy, God knows best. We're in his hands.
3: That's right, Mother. Dad.
1: Well, Edith, Tommy, the doctor here says I have to have an operation. Well, what do you think of that?
2: An operation?
3: When, Dad?
2: What for?
1: Dr. Stern can tell you better than I can about that.
4: Mrs. Compton, I don't want you to be overly concerned, but I would certainly advise an immediate operation.
2: Is it serious?
4: It's rather difficult to say how serious it is. I could tell you better after the operation. Meanwhile, to delay would be foolhardy and only increase the danger tenfold. I'm very sorry, but I know you'd want me to be honest.
3: Yes.
2: Of course. Thank you, Doctor.
1: Now you know just as much as I do. Now, please don't be worried, Edith. The Lord hasn't vacated his throne, you know.
2: I know, dear.
3: What about the conference, Dad? It's scheduled to start in 3 weeks, you know. What do you think, Doctor? Will Dad be able to attend that?
4: If the operation is performed at once and it's completely successful, I'm quite sure he could.
1: Is there any reason why it shouldn't be successful, Doctor?
4: Well, let me put it this way. I can see no reason just now why it shouldn't be. More than that, I can't say.
3: Then you'd recommend the operation right away, Dr. Stern?
4: Within the week.
3: Well, Dad, what do you say?
1: I wanted to attend the conference,
2: dear,
1: but...
2: Your health must come first, even if it means missing the conference, don't you see?
3: That's right, Dad. You must consider your health first of all.
1: If Dr. Stern advises an operation and you think it's the thing to do, well, all right.
0: Early in December 1948, Lucius Compton underwent a major operation. The results were encouraging at first, and for several days it looked as though the danger was past. Then on December 13th, not long after Mrs. Compton had come to see him and had gone home, the phone at the Eliada home began to ring.
3: Hello? Yes? Yes. What's that? Oh, yes. Yes, we'll come right away. Thank you. Mother!
2: Here, Tommy. What is it, Tommy? Anything the matter?
3: Mother, the hospital just called. They want us to come right away. Dad's had a relapse.

0: Here's Dr. Stern now. How is it, Dr. Stern? How's Dad?
1: Mrs. Compton, won't you come into the reception room, please?
2: Oh, Dr. Stern, Lucius isn't...
1: I'm sorry, Mrs. Compton. Your husband passed quietly away only a few minutes ago. Here, sit down right here.
0: He's dead?
1: No, Tommy. Your dad isn't dead. He's just crossed over to be with the Lord. He served so faithfully all the years.
3: Blessed are the dead which die in the Lord. They may have rest from their labors, and their works do follow them.
4: With the beloved leader gone, the question arose as to whether the Christmas conference should go on as scheduled or be called off. Tommy and his mother were at a loss to know what to do, and were much in prayer about the matter. Then the kindly man who ministered at Mr. Compton's funeral helped them reach the decision.
3: Mrs. Compton, you have my deepest sympathy, and yet you have a glorious hope.
2: Yes, I know Lucius is happy with the Lord. It's hard to imagine what it'll be like without him.
3: And young man, I understand that Mr. Compton was father to you, as well as to others at the home.
0: Yes, he was my dad. You see, I was one of the first at Eliada, and I could never forget how Dad took me in when my own father deserted me.
3: I see. I dare say that's true of many here, and of those who've come back to honor him.
0: Dad would have been so happy to have seen him. We've been trying to decide what we should do about the conference now that Dad isn't here.
3: You mean...
0: Now, should we go ahead with it or cancel it? Of course, people from all parts of the country and Canada, too, will have made their plans and...
3: What do you think the Lord would have you do about it?
0: That's just the trouble. We're not sure.
2: No, I'm sure Lucius would want us to do it if he were living.
3: Well, then I see no reason why you shouldn't go on with it.
0: Except that some might be offended, thinking we were dishonoring Dad by holding the conference so soon.
3: Well, I feel that a conference at this time would be most appropriate as a kind of memorial for Brother Compton, as well as to the glory of God.
0: Say, that's an idea. What do you think, Mother?
2: I think that'd be an excellent plan, Tommy.
0: All right. I'll get notices out right away that the conference is on.
4: Large numbers of people met in this great winter conference at Eliada. Many of them were fellow ministers who'd grown to love Lucius Compton because of their common labors. Many were there whom Compton had befriended and led to the Lord Jesus Christ through his long ministry. All gave honor to this mountain pilgrim whose journey was over. Just before the service, Mrs. Compton and Tommy stood waiting and looking out over the auditorium.
0: Mother, the auditorium is jammed.
2: Yes. I think there are more people here than for any conference your dad ever had.
0: If any more come, they won't get in.
2: How thrilled Lucius would be if he were here.
0: I think he is thrilled, Mother. He must know what's going on here.
2: I wonder. Well, son, I guess it's time to start.
0: Mother, I feel so incapable of leading a meeting such as this. Keep praying, won't you?
2: I will, son. And you, Tommy, do as your dad always did. Stand aside and let the Spirit of God do the work.
4: Lucius Compton had just moved on to a better place. But the work he did lived after him, and the hearts he had blessed still loved him. He was a God-pursued man, even when he descended to the depths. God never let him go. It was that love that broke his heart and kept him true. When his journey was ended, men said of him that he had fought a good fight. He had finished his course. He had kept

And so we've brought you the concluding chapter in the transcribed story of Lucius Bunyan Compton, Mountain Pilgrim. Heard in the Lucius Compton story were Ted Seeley as Compton, Myron Kanaday, Walter Carlson, Rex Brenner, Hal Campbell, Louise Curley, Joyce Blackburn, and Bill Pierce. Original music was by Ralph Coburn, sound effects created by John McComb, engineering by Carl Heflinger and Ken Allspaugh. The entire production was directed by Joyce Knight Blackburn. This is another in the series Stories of Great Christians, which come to you from the radio studios of the Moody Bible Institute in Chicago.

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1: Welcome to the Voice of Gethsemane. This is Ron Gatlin of the Gethsemane Baptist Church of Greenville, South Carolina. And we welcome you to our program tonight. Thank you so much for being with us for these next 15 minutes of Bible study and fellowship and prayer. Please take your Bible and open your Bible to Psalm 55, verse 22. During the month of January, we've been looking at some passages of Scripture that will help us in the year ahead. And this is a key passage tonight, a key verse. Again, Psalm chapter 55, verse 22. Cast thy burden upon the Lord, and he shall sustain thee. He shall never suffer the righteous to be moved. Dear Lord, tonight we pray that you would help us as we examine Scripture. Lord, we do know tonight that people have burdens. We all do. And the ones who are listening tonight have burdens on them that cause them to worry, that drag them down. So help us, Lord, tonight to understand how to deal with the burdens of life. In Christ's name, amen. Everyone has a burden. We're human. We are fragile. We are weak. We have limitations. Our knowledge is limited. We are not all-knowing. In fact, we know very little. Our strength is very limited. We are not omnipotent. In fact, we're very weak. Some of you listening tonight, you have a burden, something that's dragging you down, something that's discouraging you. You're going through a day of trouble. You're going through a time of hardship. Looking back at this psalm, we find that David had a burden. David was the king of Israel. He was the second king. The first king was Saul, who was the people's choice because of his size. But David was God's choice. He was a man after God's own heart. But David was a man who had many burdens. And as we read the book of Psalms, we find the burdens of David. His burden here, we find in this passage, he had a friend. And this friend had stabbed him in the back. A friend who became an enemy. Look back at verse 12 and you'll find what he says. For it was not an enemy that reproached me, that I could have borne it. Neither was it he that hated me, that did magnify himself against me. Then I would have hid myself from him. But it was thou, a man mine equal, my guide and mine acquaintance. We took sweet counsel together and walked under the house of God in company. So David had a burden. He had a friend, a close friend, who had stabbed him in the back, a friend who actually had become an enemy. Now, who was his friend? Some would say Ahithophel, Bathsheba's grandfather. Ahithophel had been David's counselor and a very close friend to David. But on one occasion, he turned on David and he sided with the son of David, a man by the name of Absalom. Later, Ahithophel committed suicide. Certain people have the power and the ability to hurt you more than others. Those who are close to you. Those who know you best. Those whom you have trusted. They can do more damage. Close friends and family members. Now, some of you know exactly what I'm talking about tonight. You may have an Ahithophel in your life. A friend who stabbed you in the back. A friend who actually became an enemy. So there's a key lesson that David learns that we find down in verse 22. Notice a verse. Cast thy burden upon the Lord, and he shall sustain thee. This was a very heavy burden for David. A friend was no longer a friend to him. This friend had stabbed him in the back and turned on David and sided with the son of David, Absalom. And maybe this evening, as you're listening, you have a heavy burden that is weighing you down. As I look back over my own life, anybody can do this, but my testimony is very simple. The Lord sustained me. The Lord sustained me in ways that I could never have predicted. And the Lord will do the same thing for you. The word sustain is a great word. It means to strengthen. It means to fortify. It means to uphold. My wife and I, God has sustained us every step of the way in our married lives. It's amazing when we look back. Now look at chapter 55 in verse 4. Notice what he says. My heart is sore pain within me, and the terrors of death are fallen upon me. David is saying there, Lord, I feel as if I won't make it through this. I'm not going to live. I'm not going to survive. Have you ever felt like that? You're just not going to make it. You're not going to survive. You're not going to live through the circumstances of life. But then notice what he says in verse 6. And I said, oh, that I had wings like a dove, for then would I fly away and be at rest. Lord, I want to vanish. That's what David's saying. I want to disappear. I want to run away from this burden. Lord, I can't take it. I don't think I'm going to make it. Now, there's a lesson we can learn there. God doesn't take away the storm, but God will give you a shelter in the time of storm. In fact, God will be your shelter in the time of your storm. Now, in this passage, in Psalm 55, I want to break it down into three different sections as we look at it tonight. We don't have much time left. But three parts in Psalm 55. Number one, we find that David, he pleads with God for help in verses 1 and 2. Secondly, he places his enemies in God's hands, verses 9 through 11. He doesn't try to get even. He leaves that in God's hands. And then number 3, he puts his confidence in the God of heaven. That would be verses 16 and 17 and 22. You know, the Bible says this. In 1 Peter chapter 5, verse 7, casting all of your care upon him, for he careth for you. Now notice how David pleads for help in the first two verses. He says, give ear to my prayer, O God, and hide not thyself from my supplication. Attend unto me. In other words, listen to me, Lord, and hear me. I mourn in my complaint and make a noise. So he was crying out to God. He was pleading with God for help. Now, secondly, he places his enemies in God's hands. Notice what he says down in verse 9. Destroy, O Lord, and divide their tongues, for I have seen violence and strife in the city. Day and night they go about it upon the walls thereof. Mischief also and sorrow are in the midst of it. Wickedness is in the midst thereof. Deceit and guile depart not from her streets. So he's placing his enemies in the hand of God. Let me urge you tonight, don't get even. Don't try to get revenge. Love your enemies. Pray for them. Leave it with God. Put it in his hands. Then we find, thirdly, that David puts his confidence in the God of heaven. Look at verse 16, what he says. As for me, I will call upon God, and the Lord shall save me. The Lord shall deliver me. That's what he means there. Evening and morning and at noon will I pray and cry aloud, and he shall hear my voice. And then the key verse tonight, verse 22. Cast thy burden upon the Lord, and he shall sustain thee. He shall never suffer the righteous to be moved. Again, the Bible says in 1 Peter chapter 5, verse 7, casting all of your care upon him, he careth for you. There is something 10,000 times better than getting out of the storm, getting away from the problem. And that is simply getting to the Lord. And that's what David did. He was getting to the Lord with the burdens of life. Now tonight, as you look at your life and your situation, what is your burden? It might be the fact that you have no job, you're unemployed. It could be that you have no health. And tonight you might be at home, ill in the bed, or you might be in a hospital bed. It might be the fact that you have no money to pay the bills. Your income is less than your outgo. It could be that you have no direction in your life. You don't know what to do or where to go. It could be the fact that you're new in town, you have no friends, you are very lonely. It could be any number of things, but what burden do you have in your life this evening? Some of you have burdens. Let me urge you, don't carry your burden. It will destroy you. It will weigh you down. It will make you bitter. As the Bible says, cast all of your care upon him. He careth for you. Cast your burden on him. You're not designed to carry those burdens. God will take that burden from you. Why? Because he careth for you. Now, in closing tonight, look with me, please, at verse 22. And this is the key verse again. Notice what he says. Cast thy burden upon Jehovah, upon the Lord, and he shall sustain thee. And that's the key word tonight. He shall sustain thee. He will strengthen you. He will fortify you. He will give you all of the resources you need. You see, God cares about you. Jehovah cares about you. He's your creator. He's your savior. He's the one who made you. He's the one who fashioned you. He's the one who formed you. He's the one who saved your soul. And he has all of the resources that you need. You know, Psalm 55 is not about getting away from your problem. It's not about getting rid of your problem. But it's all about getting to God. I close tonight with a key thought. Jesus never fails. I've shared this before. Some years ago when my daughter was dying, this had been 9 years ago, we would get notes from a local pastor in Spartanburg. He would always sign his name, and there at the very end of the letter, he would always put, Jesus never fails. We never forgot that. That was a lesson for me, and that's so important to each of us to understand that Jesus will never fail you. Hallelujah. What a Savior we have. May God bless you. This is Pastor Ron Gatlin, and this has been the Voice of Gethsemane.
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1: Once again, we say welcome aboard. It's good to be with you at this time. Brother Munn speaking, our program here called The Fisherman's 5-Minute Look at the Book. Hey, it's been good being with you this week. If you just picked up our program, at the end of the week, we'll be talking about some animal Christians. You know, there's something about little creatures that God has made. Some animals actually remind us of people. And we use this in our speech from time to time. I've seen my kids just sort of falling over things in the house maybe early in the morning. I said, what's wrong with you? You're blind as a bat, you know. And they're at the table. I said, you're as hungry as a horse. What's wrong with you, you know? They bring their schoolwork in. I said, what's wrong with you? What's the deal with this grade? You're as dumb as an ox. You know, why do we say that? Because there's some creatures that God has made. The characteristics of their life is kind of like ours. There we were in the book of Psalm chapter 33, most or Psalm chapter 32 all week in verse 9. He said, be not as the horse and the mule. He said, don't act like a horse and a mule. In what way? That you have to have bits put in your mouth. As far as the mule is concerned, what do we think of when we think of the mule? You know, I wouldn't want the Lord to say, Wayne Munn, you're acting just like a mule. Well, what's he talking about? Stubbornness sometimes. Sometimes just acting like I'm wild, you know. The mule also brays, you know. We talked about a number of different animals. We talked about the skunk. What about the skunk, the polecat? If you do not live in some areas of America and you don't know what that is, that's just a kind of a little wild cat that's on the stinky side, you know. God wants me to send up a sweet-smelling savor as far as my life. My life dare not on the outside, but more so on the inside, you know, have a smell to the Lord. I wouldn't want the Lord to say, Wayne, you smell just like a skunk. I'm sorry, Lord. I want to be clean, you know. Yesterday we picked on a bird, a woodpecker. You know what a woodpecker is, all right? He just pecks at wood. He just knocks on everything. You know, I don't want to be like that way. I don't want to be that way as a Christian. I want to say if there's something I'm against, but I want to be for something. Not just against something, you know. Those in Thessalonica, I appreciate what the writer said about them. Not only did they forsake the idols in their life, but then it says to serve the living and true God. I don't want to be, you know, the Lord say, Brother Munn, you're acting just like a woodpecker. You're just going around knocking everything that's around, you know. Let's get the last thing today. In the book of Luke chapter 13, there's a statement made here. The Pharisees come to the Lord and said, you better get out of town by sundown. He said, you better depart, get hence. Now, it didn't say get out of town by sundown. Let me read the verse for you. It says, the same day there came certain of the Pharisees saying unto him, get thee out and depart hence. It says, for Satan or for Herod, I think I got it right to start with. For Herod will kill you. You better get out of here. Herod's going to kill you. You can't imagine the Lord's response. He said this, verse 32. And he said unto them, go ye and tell that fox. What? Go ye and tell that fox. What's he calling Herod? He's calling him a fox. He said, why? Because what is a fox? A fox is a sly and sneaky killer. Oh, he's hard to fool. Some folk, I think, sometimes are in that business. You said, what do you mean? You know, I wouldn't want to be in the killing business. You said, what do you say? I had someone almost say this. Pastoring a church, they've been a mission evangelist, missionary for years and years, you know. This person kind of said something like this. He said, God has saved me and put me from church to church to church to go in and clean it up. And to go in and do something to cause the church to have a better pastor. What he actually did, he went in and every church he was in, he split the church. Kind of like a fox. Jesus said, you go tell that fox. You go tell that fox, behold, I cast out devils, do cures today, and tomorrow and the third day I shall be perfected. You go tell that fox, he's acting like a fox. I don't want to be a killer. I don't want to be used by the devil to ruin the lives of other people. Do you hear what I'm talking about? I don't want to be like a fox to kill, to ruin the lives of other people. If the Lord was to liken me into some type of all creature that he made, I'd like to be as meek as a lamb. I'd like to be as bold as a lion. I'd like to grow as a gator. An alligator, he never ceases to grow. I'd like to be as wise as an owl, as hungry as a hippo, not as stubborn as a mule, stinky as a skunk, you know, or killer, be like a fox. I want to be like one of God's creatures that has the right characteristic. Until next week, Fisher Munn saying goodbye.

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1: How do you do? Blind obedience is an attribute that few of us practice these days, and with good reason. It's easy to be led astray by false ideas, as happened during World War II, when whole nations blindly went astray. The woman in this story lived in a place that practiced obedience to those in authority, something she understood when her heart and mind and life were unshackled.

0: Ah, it's snowing again.
1: I grew up on the east coast of Japan, and I had no idea the west coast was so cold. I am concerned that the children won't get enough vegetables.
0: We've been offered a way out, Amy.
1: The British ship?
0: Yes. The embassy is evacuating its citizens soon. We could be on that ship.
1: Except for your contract here at the college.
0: That's the problem, isn't it? I signed a contract to teach for a year, and we should honor our commitments.
1: Have you talked with the principal?
0: Just today. He says there's no reason to be concerned. The war is in Europe, not in Japan.
1: So he wants you to go on teaching?
0: Yes.
1: Most Japanese don't think the war will come here.
2: 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True life stories dramatized and produced in Chicago by Pacific Garden Mission. Some people see the homeless and don't give them a second thought, thinking they prefer to live that way. But that can be far from the truth. Sometimes circumstances are beyond their control. And that's why Pacific Garden Mission keeps the doors open 24/7, ready to welcome those without means. Thanks to friends who care and send financial gifts, the mission takes care of their physical needs with nourishing meals, fresh clothing, and a clean, safe bunk for the night, even medical and dental treatment in the mission clinic, all without charge to resident guests. Pastors and counselors introduce them to the one whose thoughts toward them are of peace and not of evil, to give them an expected end. Meeting him can change their lives forever. And that's what this program celebrates, going out to the world in 14 languages. Now for broadcast around the earth, here is program number 3209 in the series Unshackled, the program that makes you face yourself and think.
1: Percy, do you think now that we should have left Japan on the British ship?
0: Yes. The Americans will surely declare war on Japan after that surprise attack on Pearl Harbor.
1: It's all everyone talked about yesterday, everywhere I went.
0: Most people were shocked. No one expected Japan to attack the Americans.
1: What will happen to us?
0: I don't know. Neither of us has Japanese citizenship.
1: I am half Japanese, born here, so I won't be considered a foreigner.
0: But I'm South African, part of the Commonwealth.
1: We'll have to trust in God, Percy.
0: And I'll go on teaching here as long as they let me.
1: Percy, look. Those men are walking toward our house. 10 of them.
0: Oh, this is not good.
1: They're coming for us. I know they are.
2: The date was December 8th, 1941, the day after Pearl Harbor. And the couple in our story was living in Japan. This is the story of their survival, the true testimony of Amy Luke, right now on Unshackled.
1: Although mother was Japanese, she was a Christian like her mother before her. But her father was a drunkard who terrified the family, beating his wife when she came home from church. Mother's uncle paid for her to attend a Christian school until she was 17. Then her father developed cancer, and as the oldest of 8 children, mother went home to take care of her siblings. After her father died, mother supported the family by teaching in a mission school. When she was 20, she met a man from Wales.
3: I came to Japan for my health. I don't ever plan to leave. I love it here, Sune.
4: How do you support yourself, George?
3: I teach at the university.
4: I'm glad you don't drink.
3: Oh, not a chance. My father is a pastor in England. He wanted me to go into the ministry, but that isn't for me.
4: I hear that you're also an inventor.
3: Oh, yes. I'm devising shorthand for Japanese characters. Sune, I want to marry you. I've known ever since I laid my eyes on you.
4: It is useless to pursue me.
3: Why?
4: I'm not going to marry anyone. I want to spend my life working against the evil of strong drink because I saw what it did to my father.
3: I'll let you do that if you'll marry me.
4: I will need money and a lot of time.
3: I'll let you have both of those things.
1: At the time they married, the law didn't allow a Japanese person to marry a foreigner, but through a Japanese lawyer, mother's name disappeared from local birth records and she was adopted by the British so they could register their marriage. My father kept his word, and mother did important work in the community. We spoke English at home, and she wore Western clothes, never kimonos. I was born in Yamaguchi, the fifth of their six children. At night, mother told us Bible stories.
4: Joseph's own brother sold him into slavery. Can you imagine that? They were jealous of him. But God allowed them to do that because he would make Joseph a great man in Egypt and save millions of people from famine. What is famine, Amy?
1: Starving.
4: Yes, what Joseph's brothers meant as evil, God used for good. So God always has a reason when his people seem to suffer affliction.
1: Mother, you tell us about God every night, but where is he?
4: He is right here with us. He is everywhere. By his power, everything exists. Now, go to sleep, children.
1: Mother was very strict in our upbringing. She sewed all our garments, but she didn't spoil us by making us a lot of clothes or buying a lot of toys. We never indulged in luxuries because she wanted us to think about people who were starving. One Christmas was particularly memorable.
4: This year, we are not going to have our usual feast with a Christmas tree or presents. This year, we will have a simple meal, and I want each of you children to bring some of your pocket money and put it on a plate on the table as your gift to those who have nothing this Christmas.
1: When I was six, we moved to Tokyo, where my father taught in a big university. At school, I was sometimes very naughty, neglecting my homework. Once I left my copybook at home, so I secretly stole the copybook of a slow-witted boy and smeared his name on the cover, pretending it was mine. My theft was discovered, and when I got home, mother sent me to my room to pray. I was sorry I was discovered, not for the act. My father had opened a large cave in western Japan that brought many tourists and wealth to my country, but while I was still very young, he had a nervous breakdown and became unreasonable and harsh. If we were late to the table, we had to stand in the corner for 5 minutes. If we spilled anything on the tablecloth, we had to pay a fine. One time, my brother dared to speak back to father.
5: How dare you talk back to me? Get out of the house now!
1: Later, I crept out to the garden and gave my brother some sandwiches. I always wonder why mother never intervened when father was so irrational. Some years later, I asked, and her answer surprised me.
4: Amy, sometimes God seems to make unreasonable demands on his children. If a child cannot learn to obey a stern parent, how will he ever learn to obey God?
1: My father wasn't alone in being severe. Mother was also unbending in her beliefs. One day, I came home to find a very poor woman with mother.
4: Amy, this is my cousin's widow. She has several children, and one of them is your age and has nothing warm to wear. You are going to give her your coat.
1: I am not going to give it to her. I can still wear it.
4: That is why you are going to give it. If you give something you don't need, there is no value to your gift. And you have another coat anyway.
1: I had no choice, but I never forgot that lesson mother taught me. Father played the organ beautifully and wanted me to take organ lessons, but I longed to play the piano. We lived in the hills above Tokyo, and in the fall, a terrible earthquake devastated Tokyo and Yokohama. Night after night, we watched the city burn.
3: This is terrible.
4: At least our house didn't burn.
3: It's so badly damaged. We can't live in it.
4: The tents are adequate, George. We can stay out here until the house is fixed.
3: I like living outside in a tent. I'm going to put a heater in mine so I can live out here in the winter. I may never move back in the house.
1: True to his word, my father spent his nights in the tent for 3 or 4 years. My organ teacher was killed in the earthquake. So father relented, and I took piano lessons. Before long, I myself was teaching others to play the piano. About that time, my father began to experience a deep sense of his sin, a conviction that he was guilty before a holy God. We learn of this as a great change came over him. Never in his life had he drunk or smoked, and I never heard him swear. But he became gentle and loving, no longer harsh.
3: Amy, come into my study.
1: Yes, Father.
3: Do you know how the Lord changed me?
1: No, Father.
3: One night, in my tent, I came to see that the original cross was made of wood and covered with filth, the filth of my sins. And when I realized that God had forgiven me because of the blood of Christ, the tent became bright, and I was filled with joy. I wanted to run inside and tell your mother, but it was midnight and everyone was asleep.
1: I can see that you're different, Father.
3: Amy, if Christ died for me, he also died for you. Why don't you repent of your sins and give your heart to the Lord?
4: Yes, Amy. Your father told me how he was saved.
1: I did what he suggested, Mother. I repent of my sins and ask Jesus to save me.
4: That's wonderful, Amy. Have I ever told you how my father was converted before he died?
1: No.
4: He was a terrible drunkard. Dragged my mother around by the hair when she came in from church. But when his young son, my little brother, lay dying in my arms of diphtheria, my brother suddenly looked up and said, "Oh, look, Daddy, there's Jesus. Heaven is beautiful." My little brother closed his eyes and died. And my father professed faith in Jesus right then and there.
1: So that's why you devoted your life to fighting the evil of drinking.
4: Yes. The Bible says, "Wine is a mocker, strong drink is raging, and whosoever is deceived thereby is not wise."
1: I was 20 years old when Mother suggested I go to America as a nanny to an American couple who was returning home. I didn't want to go, but Mother said it would be good for me. So I went to New Jersey, and it was one of the worst years of my life. I sought the Lord for comfort because I knew he had a purpose.
2: 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A pastor in South Africa writes, "I listened to your program one night, and I was so encouraged with the stories. They made me a stronger person." This listener writes, "Your program really makes me think about my life." 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Our postal address is Pacific Garden Mission, 1458 South Canal Street, Chicago, Illinois, 60607. Our email address is unshackled@pgm.org.
1: My employer in America was very stingy and didn't even buy enough food, so I was hungry over time. While talking with other nannies in the park, I learned that my pay was the lowest of all, half what the other nannies earned. So after a friend told me about a Christian fellowship in New York, I went there by train once a week on my free afternoon. They gave me a wonderful meal, and I attended a good Bible study. The following June, I eagerly went back to Japan, where I spent the summer relaxing at home.
4: Amy, are you saving money for college?
1: As much as I can, Father.
4: We agreed to supply your meals at home, but you are to keep yourself in every other way, since you are now 22.
1: I could use a few more piano students.
4: There's a wonderful job for you downtown, one that will keep you busy 5.5 days a week. You can save your money, and you'll be able to go to Bible college in America. You had better take that job.
1: Mother, I've given my life to God to serve him, and I am sure he doesn't want me to spend my life just earning money. I'm sure he will send me some pupils. Every day I pray for pupils, but none came. Growing tired of my unanswered prayer, I asked the Lord to show me what was wrong with me. I opened my Bible and read Matthew chapter 6. When my eyes fall on verse 33, I had my answer. "But seek ye first the kingdom of God and his righteousness, and all these things shall be added unto you. I saw that I had been concentrating on my needs instead of God's purposes for my life. So I promised him that I would seek his glory and not ask for material things. Unknown to me at the time, Percy, the man I would marry, was making the same commitment in South Africa. But then aren't we both applied God's word in Philippians chapter 4, verse 19. But my God shall supply all your need according to his riches in glory by Christ Jesus. Percy came to Tokyo that September, called by God as a missionary to Japan. We met at the evangelistic band in which I served. We liked each other, and 2 years later, our friendship deepened and led to marriage. God gave us a daughter 3 years into our marriage. My health was not a good in those early years of marriage.
0: Amy, my first furlough is coming up. Do you feel up to making a trip to South Africa?
1: Yes, of course. I need to meet your family.
0: And my parents want to meet you and little Connie. She's their first granddaughter.
1: They'll love her.
0: And you'll love my mother.
1: We'll visit your supporting churches, too?
0: Oh, yes.
1: I'm well enough to travel, Percy. A woman who had supported Percy as a missionary met us on arrival and took us to the train station for the trip to Johannesburg. South Africa impressed me, and so did Percy's mother. She had been deaf for many years, but was very loving to everyone, especially to Connie and me. Several months passed as Percy spoke at supporting churches. Meanwhile, I was expecting our second baby, but I had increasing difficulty with my vision, so I went to see an eye specialist.
6: Hello?
1: Percy, the doctor wants me to go immediately to the hospital for some tests and x-rays.
6: I'll take you there. Mother can look after Connie.
1: But you have to prepare a sermon.
6: The Lord has already given me the words to say.
1: 10 days after I had the tests and x-rays, we again saw the eye specialist.
7: Mrs. Luke, how long have you had difficulty seeing with your right eye?
1: Perhaps a month.
7: You have a pituitary tumor growing deep in your brain, pressing on the optic nerve. This is causing the loss of field vision.
0: A tumor?
7: It's not uncommon. Most pituitary tumors are benign, but yours is dangerous to your vision.
1: Is there nothing we can do?
7: You're pregnant, yes?
1: Yes, 5 months.
7: It complicates your situation.
0: Well, how so, Doctor?
7: The only way to save your sight is to remove the baby.
1: Remove the baby? But it could not live, born so prematurely.
7: He consulted the leading gynecologist here, and he said you must choose between preserving your sight or preserving the unborn baby.
1: Then I will have my baby.
0: Doctor, can't someone operate to remove the tumor?
7: The pituitary gland lies deep in the brain. There is only one doctor that I know of who is capable of such delicate surgery, and he is in Canada.
0: We can't get to Canada. A trip like that from South Africa is beyond our means.
7: Then I'm afraid your wife will go blind.
1: Lord, I pray that you will preserve my sight so I can take care of the son you gave us. Thank you, Father, for this beautiful, healthy baby. I pray that he will grow up to love you and serve you. And please, Lord, don't let me go blind. You are the light of the world, and I know that you can save my sight.
0: How's your vision, Amy?
1: No worse. I'm glad we didn't end my pregnancy or our son Norman's life.
0: Me too. And I'm glad my parents got to see the baby.
1: He's old enough now to travel back to Japan.
0: But the news on the BBC is not good. Germany is menacing Europe.
1: Everyone thought Hitler would behave once he got the Sudetenland.
0: You can't trust dictators. First he took Czechoslovakia, then he invaded Poland. Now all of Europe is at war.
1: Does that mean we can't go back to Japan?
0: It looks more and more doubtful, Amy. And I know that's where God wants me.
1: I pray that I can return to my family.
0: We must go back, but how? The missionaries all but

0: so we were confident that God wanted us to return to Japan. When we arrived in Tokyo, Percy got a job with a newspaper. We rented a small house and even took in a boarder to help with expenses. Percy preached in small Japanese churches.
1: For I delivered unto you first of all that which I also received, how that Christ died for our sins according to the Scriptures, and that he was buried, and that he rose again the third day according to the Scriptures.
2: Amen.
1: Hundreds of witnesses saw our Lord after his resurrection, so our faith is anchored in the Word of God.
2: Yes.
1: But we also have the witness of God's Holy Spirit that he gives us the moment we believe and receive Christ as Savior. According to Romans chapter 8, the Spirit itself beareth witness with our spirit that we are the children of God, joint heirs with Christ.
2: Amen.
1: Speaking of the resurrection, Jesus said in Luke chapter 20, neither can they die anymore, for they are equal unto the angels and are the children of God, being the children of the resurrection.
2: Amen.
1: If you would like to have eternal life, there is only one way, through the cross of Christ. For Christ also hath once suffered for sins, the just for the unjust, that he might bring us to God, being put to death in the flesh, but quickened by the Spirit. Mm-hmm. Now then, we are ambassadors for Christ. As though God did beseech you by us, we pray you in Christ's stead, be ye reconciled to God.
2: Amen.
1: Come forward now and pray if you would like to receive God's gift of salvation.
0: A young woman was our first convert and we rejoiced, but we ran out of money a week before Percy's first paycheck.
1: I'm not sure what to do, Amy.
0: I could ask Mother, but I'd rather not.
1: No. God doesn't want us to rely on her.
0: I have an idea, Percy. Japan has ordered all its citizens to sell their gold to the government.
1: But you're not a citizen.
0: No, but it's an opportunity to make some money, enough to live on until your salary begins.
1: What gold do you have to sell?
0: My grandfather's gold watches and chains. I'll take them to the bank today. I gave my gold to the bank and waited a long time before a man handed me a receipt saying, you will receive the money in due course. Stunned and speechless, I walked home, wondering how God would help us now. It was a cold, damp evening, and I hadn't been home long when someone from the train station delivered a box to our house.
1: What is it, Amy?
0: Look! All kinds of vegetables. Potato, sweet potato flour.
1: But who sends all this?
0: Remember our first convert here? How she told us about her brother, a fisherman on the beach who had no warm clothes?
1: And you sent him that warm pullover sweater of mine I didn't like anyway.
0: Percy, he was so grateful for the sweater that he sent us his token of appreciation.
1: Token? I'd say it's a lifesaver just in time.
0: Oh, thank you, Lord. By early 1941, the situation in Japan began to change as militarists in charge of the government clamped down on missionaries and Japanese pastors.
3: I'm very sorry, Brother Percy, but you cannot speak here tonight.
1: But I spoke here last month.
3: Well, please come and say, keep all foreigner out of church.
1: No exception?
3: No exception.
1: Can I at least pray with the congregation?
3: Oh, it's better if you go now before police come. They watch all church come straight away, ask many questions, people very afraid.
1: I'm sorry about this. For God hath not given us the spirit of fear, but of power and of love and of a sound mind.
3: Oh, please go. Already police at door.
1: I'm going.
0: Our support money stopped coming from South Africa. But God was faithful and provided Percy with a job as proofreader for an English newspaper in Tokyo. When that job evaporated, God provided another opportunity.
1: It's a teaching position in Niigata, on the west coast of Japan.
0: I've never been there, but Niigata is very cold, I hear.
1: The salary is good, Amy. A house comes with the position.
0: Maybe we can share the gospel there, Percy.
1: That's my hope. Then you don't object to this move?
0: No, it's further from my family, but whatever the Lord wills.
1: It's a 1-year contract, so we're committed once I sign.

0: We moved to Niigata in the fall of 1941. Not long after we moved there, the British Embassy offered safe passage out of Japan to all its citizens, but we would have to evacuate on the day they stipulated. Percy's principal assured him we would be safe. Then came the attack on Pearl Harbor, and the next day, 10 men in plain clothes pushed into our house and arrested Percy.
1: Next week, we'll hear the conclusion of Amy's testimony. Listening friend, the Bible says in Romans chapter 10, verses 9 and 10, that if thou shalt confess with thy mouth the Lord Jesus, and shalt believe in thine heart that God hath raised him from the dead, thou shalt be saved. For with the heart man believeth unto righteousness, and with the mouth confession is made unto salvation. For whosoever shall call upon the name of the Lord shall be saved. Turn to Christ now and be saved. If you need help in making this crucial decision, get in touch with Pacific Garden Mission, 1458 South Canal Street, Chicago, Illinois, 60607. 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

0: This is the Gospel Hour, making known to this nation the gospel of Jesus Christ. 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
1: Now, Father, lead us as we study thy word for Jesus' sake. Amen. Now, many days ago, I read to you in John 3:5, Jesus said, "Verily, verily, I say unto thee, except a man be born again, he cannot see the kingdom of God." Now, that's 3:3. And then John 3:5, Jesus said to Nicodemus, "Except a man be born of water and of the Spirit, he can not enter the kingdom of God." Now, here's the whole thing summed up in a nutshell. Jesus said to Nicodemus, you must be born again. You must be born again, or you cannot see, you cannot enter the kingdom of God. Now, since Jesus brought salvation down to man, and since he is the author and the finisher of our faith, and since there is none other name given under heaven among men, now, there's no other name given among men under heaven, and no other name under heaven given among men. Acts 4:12, whereby we must be saved, it's Jesus. Now, since Jesus is the author, the finisher, and since he is our salvation, then he certainly is the one to instruct us and instruct us correctly. Now, we've been studying and we've been analyzing this from the Word of God, and we're now studying different individuals in the Gospel of John who were saved under the ministry of the Lord Jesus Christ. Yesterday, we studied the nobleman, John 4:46-54. He heard the words of Jesus, he believed the words of Jesus, he acted on what he heard, and his whole house was saved. Now, you say, Brother Green, all this happened before Pentecost. Is that right? Well, you know, I'm glad to report to you that Abraham also was saved before Pentecost. And the Bible says that Abraham believed God, and it was counted unto him for righteousness. God has never saved except in one way. When Adam and Eve sinned, it took blood to cover their sins, the blood of an innocent substitute, the blood of an innocent animal. Now, the animal that furnished the skin to cover up Adam and Eve's body had not done anything wrong, but that animal had to surrender its life to furnish the skin, the covering for Adam and Eve's naked, disgraceful bodies. Now, God does not have but one plan of salvation. Noah found grace in the eyes of the Lord. Abel brought a blood sacrifice. Now, we could go on down through the Bible. What's the use? If you wouldn't believe that, you wouldn't believe it if I read the whole 66 books. Now, the nobleman believed the words. Now, we are saved by grace. Grace comes by hearing, and hearing by the word. Ephesians 2:8 and Romans 10:17. You must be born again. All right. Being born again, not of corruptible seed, but incorruptible by the word of God. Now, the Bible says in 1 Peter 1:23, that it is the word of God by which and through which we are born again. Now today we're going to move into another very interesting account of salvation. Now in John chapter 5 and verse 1, after this there was a feast of the Jews. Oh yes, they had them. And brother, I'm telling you today, and I say this in love, I'm not mad, I'm heartbroken. I'm not cracking a sarcastic joke or statement. I'm heartbroken. But today, you hear more about feeding and feast and festivals and parties and carnivals in the churches and dances in the churches and socials in the churches and suppers, God bless you. You hear more about that, and I'm not criticizing, but in some places, thank God not in all places, you hear more about that than you do about the blood of Jesus Christ. And then some folks who haven't gone on that extreme, it's water, water, water, water, water. You haven't been baptized right. You got to get baptized this way. Nobody's right but me, they say. Listen, well, Green, don't you say nobody's right but you? You've never heard me say that. God bless your heart. Every born-again Methodist is going to heaven. Every born-again Presbyterian is going to heaven. Every born-again holiness is going to heaven. Every born-again Baptist is going to heaven. I'm a Baptist. You think I say that all Methodists are going to hell? I certainly have never said it, never thought it, never suggested it. Now, but some people say I'm right and everybody's wrong, and if you're not baptized like I baptize you and with the formula that I give you, why, you're lost. And, of course, I am a minister of the devil in the language of some people today. That's all right, my friend. It doesn't make any difference what people say about me. It's what God Almighty knows about me that counts. Now, what I want you to notice is this. There was a feast of the Jews at Jerusalem. All right. Now, Jesus went up to Jerusalem. Now, there is at Jerusalem by the sheep market a pool. That's a good place for a baptizing. Amen. There's a pool. Got some water now. There's a pool there. And there's a great, and around the pool, there are five porches. And in these lay a great multitude of impotent folk, blind, withered, waiting for the moving water. Now, that they were blind physically. And so on, but you know that's a perfect picture of sin. The sinner's blinded. Paul said, "If our gospel be hid, it is hid to them who are lost, in whom the god of this age hath blinded their minds." And spiritually they're withered, and spiritually they're crippled. So you see, these people were physically handicapped, but it's a true picture of a sinner. Now, so we find that in these porches lay a great multitude. Now, verse 4 says, "An angel went down at a certain season in the pool and troubled the water." Now, notice, an angel went down and troubled the water. Now, somebody didn't come around. The priest didn't come around and stir it up. There didn't anybody come around and stir up the water. The stirring came from heaven. And if you're ever stirred in your heart, it'll come from heaven. The Holy Ghost does the stirring. Angels are ministering spirits, remember. Hebrews 1, angels are ministering spirits to the heirs of salvation. Angels are special creations of God, and they're ministering spirits to the heirs of salvation. So the angel went down a certain season and stirred up the water, troubled the water. The water's the word. Spiritually speaking, the water is the word. By the washing of the water, by the word, Ephesians 5:26, John 15:3, "Now ye are clean through the word," not the baptistry, no, not the River Jordan, but the word. All right. So the angel, the ministering spirit, went down and stirred up the water, the word. "Whosoever first after the troubling of the water stepped in was made whole of whatsoever disease he had." Now, whoever got into the troubled water first was made whole of whatsoever disease they had. Didn't make any difference what they had. They were cured immediately when they got into the troubled water. Now, the water had to be troubled. It was troubled by the angel, and then the healing virtue was there. Now, the Word of God is the power of God in salvation, but the Word of God will never save you until the Word of God is troubled. That is, it stirs your heart. Now, when the Word of God, when you hear the Word, John 5:24, "Verily, verily, I say unto you, he that heareth my Word and believeth on him that sent me hath everlasting life." Now, when you hear the Word and believe the Word, it'll trouble your heart. You know what this Word says? The wages of sin is death. Are you living in sin? Well, look out, hell's just ahead. You know what this Word says? Be sure your sin will find you out. Are you living in sin? Look out. Right down the road, brother, the next turn may be it. You know what this Word says? "Be not deceived, God is not mocked. You sow to the flesh, you reap corruption." What are you sowing? Are you drinking, cursing, gambling, lying, stealing? What are you doing? If you're sowing to the flesh, look out. Corruption's just ahead. That's what the Word says. And brother, this Word has been standing and will be standing. And God bless you, it has never been destroyed, never will be destroyed. It's God protected, and the devil and all the world can't annihilate or destroy or discredit or move out the Word of God. "So he that heareth my word, believeth on him that sent me hath," John 5:24. So the troubled water had the healing virtue. Now listen, the sick folks were there all the time. The water was there all the time. The pool was there all the time. But the healing virtue was there only when the water was troubled from heaven. An angel came down. Now, the Word of God's in the world, and the Word of God is here on every hand, churches on every hand, radio preachers on every hand, tracts, gospel tracts. But the Word of God will never help you until you get into the troubled waters that are troubled by the Word of God. Now, when you are convinced through the Word of God that you're lost and on the road to hell, it won't take much effort to get you saved. Whenever you sincerely believe that you're on the road to hell, it won't require much effort to get you born again. I'll guarantee you it won't take much effort. Now then, so the Bible says, a certain man was there which had had an infirmity 38 years. 38 long years now. And verse 6 says, when Jesus saw him lie and knew that he had now a long time, in that case, He, Jesus, saith unto him, wilt thou be made whole? The word. He said to the woman at the well, give me a drink. That led to her salvation. He said to the nobleman, you won't believe unless you see a sign. That led to his salvation. He said to the man at the pool, 38 years he'd been there, he said, wilt thou be made whole? Wilt thou be made whole? Do you want to get well? The impotent man answered him, sir, I have no man when the water is troubled. I have no man when the water is troubled to put me into the pool, but while I'm coming down, another steppeth down before me. Now then, let me say this. There's a man, now I've been to this pool, I have pictures of it. Many of you people in Radio Land have seen my pictures. You've seen the pictures of the pool of Bethesda. You've seen the ruins of the five porches. The pool is authentic. It's just inside the sheep gate. The sheep gate is the little small gate through which they brought the little sheep, the lambs, to the temple. And the temple is just around the corner, a stone's throw. I've been there. The Mosque of Omar is there now. And it's on top of Mount Moriah. And it's right there where Abraham was about to offer Isaac. And the temple area is right there. And then just about a half a city block, there's the Pool of Bethesda. And then another half a city block, and there's the sheep gate. So this pool was just inside the sheep market where they bought the animals to offer in the temple. Now, here's a man that's been lying there for 38 solid years, sick, and tens of thousands of religionists have walked by, and not one of them has offered to help him get into the waters. Now, brother, I'm going to tell you, religion is eating the heart out of America. You say, preacher, doesn't every man have a right to his own religion? He certainly does. He surely does. But I'm going to tell you somebody else that has a right. When you have a right to your own religion and you manufacture your own ideas and you live your own religion, then God Almighty has a right to say when you stand at the judgment, I know you not. You didn't do the will of God the Father. Many shall say unto me in that day, Lord, Lord, have we not prophesied in thy name and in thy name cast out devils and in thy name done many wonderful works? And then will I profess unto them, I never knew ye. They didn't have salvation and lost it. They weren't in grace and fell from grace. They weren't saved and lost their salvation. The Son of God said, I never did know you. He didn't say, I knew you, but you lost out. He didn't say, I knew you, but you lost your redemption. He didn't say that. He said, I never did know you. I never knew you. These people had prophesied, cast out devils, and worked like mad. But they went to hell. They didn't go to heaven. He said, I don't know ye. Depart, ye that work iniquity. They'd cast out devils, prophesied, and done many wonderful works. But he said they were people of iniquity. And so you see, all of our righteousnesses are as filthy rags. Isaiah 64:6. All of your goodness adds up to exactly contemptible filthy rags. But the righteousness of God, hallelujah, the Lord Jesus Christ, will stand in the judgment hour. So, you see, this man had been lying on the road to the house of God, and for 38 years, religionists had passed him by, no time to help him. You have hundreds of people in America that are so religiously occupied, they don't have time to win souls. It keeps them busy oiling the machinery and keeping the records. You know, the records must be kept, you know. We got to parade and palaver and bow and stoop and scrape and brag and boast about the records, don't you know? And while we're keeping the records and oiling the machinery and watching the committees and getting everything done, souls going to hell while we run the machinery. Now, you know I'm not criticizing. I love the church. The gates of hell shall never prevail against the church, and I praise God for the true churches and the true ministers, but we have scores and scores of religionists who are so occupied with religious activity, they don't have time to help the poor dying man along the way. And they pass people up like a pay train passes a tramp, never invite them to Sunday school, never invite them to church, never invite them to the revival, and never give them a gospel tract, and never pray a prayer that God will save them. Now, I say it's sad. 38 years he'd been lying there, and nobody had had any time to help him, not one single solitary person. Now, verse 7, he said, I read that, verse 8, Jesus saith unto him. Now listen, the first thing Jesus said, wilt thou be made whole? 2, 4, 5 words. Verse 8, rise, take up thy bed and walk. 7 words, rise, take up thy bed and walk. And immediately the man was made whole, took up his bed and walked, and on the same day of Sabbath. Now the Jews got mad in verse 10, and they said, it's not lawful for you to carry your bed on the Sabbath. He answered them, he that made me whole, the same said unto me, take up thy bed and walk. Now he obeyed the word of God. I wish today we would. I wish mankind would. Heaven knows I try, by the grace of God, I try to obey it, and I try to preach it to the best of my ability with all my heart. He said, take up thy bed and walk. They asked him, what man is it that said to thee, take a bed? And verse 13 says, he that was healed wist not who it was. He didn't know who it was. For Jesus had conveyed himself away, a multitude being in that place. See, there was a whole multitude around this man. Not a one of them. All religionists. Every one of them had religion. But they wouldn't help that man get in the pool. They didn't care anything about that poor, dying crowd out there, brother. They were there, God bless you, to eat, bless your soul. There was a feast on, and they didn't care anything about those poor, dying souls out there around the pool of Bethesda. Let them die. They had to eat, God bless you. We got a big religious feast going on, and the Son of God healed the boy. Now, in verse 14, afterward, Jesus findeth him in the temple and said unto him, behold, thou art made whole. Sin no more, lest a worse thing come upon thee. The man departed and told the Jews that it was Jesus. Jesus, which had made him whole. Now then, what made him whole? Now, if you look in Acts chapter 5, if you look in Acts, or not in John, you'll notice this man, not in this particular case. I'll tell you about that later. Don't have time today. But in this chapter 5, what I wanted to show you is in Acts 4, but I don't have time today. Just wait until another broadcast, and I'll get to it. I looked up here at my clock, and my time's gone. Now, what made this man whole? Now, there was certainly a wonderful place to baptize. I've been to the pool. And you could certainly immerse a man in it. There's plenty of water there, God bless you. They could have certainly had a wonderful baptizing. Jesus came to John and said, baptize me. John said, I have need to be baptized of thee. Jesus said, you baptize me. Suffer it to be so, for thus it becometh us to fulfill all righteousness. And I'll discuss that before we finish the series. Now, if baptism is imperative for redemption, I've been baptized. I was baptized after I was saved, not before, not when. But after, I was born again, and then later, I followed the Lord in baptism. I didn't follow the Lord in baptism to get saved or get any better saved. I followed the Lord in baptism because the Bible says, be baptizing them in the name of the Father, Son, and Holy Ghost, teaching them. So I followed the command of the Lord to be baptized, not to be saved. I believed on the Lord Jesus Christ. I received him, and God born me into the family, and the Holy Ghost baptized me into the family. 1 Corinthians 12:13, the Holy Ghost baptized me into the family, and I became a child of God. And then later, I was baptized in water in the name of the Father, Son, and Holy Ghost. Now, what saved this man? Jesus walked up to him and said, wilt thou be made whole? Then Jesus said, rise, take up thy bed and walk. Jesus said, thou art made whole, sin no more, lest a worse thing come upon thee. And the man departed and told the Jews that it was Jesus. The word of God brought about his physical healing, and the word of God brought about his spiritual healing, and there wasn't one single solitary word said about baptism. Now, beloved, I believe in baptism. I believe a real, true child of God will want to join some local assembly and be baptized into that local assembly where some preacher preaches the word of God. But I want to say to you, on the authority of God's infallible, unchanging word, that baptism doesn't save you, and baptism has nothing to do with saving you. It's the blood. the precious blood of the Lamb of God that washes away your sins. Father, save the soul that's nearest hell. Help them to obey help the people who are listening today who are not saved to obey the word of God like this dear man did when Jesus said, "Rise, take up thy bed and walk." He obeyed. Help people today to obey the word. Jesus said, "Come unto me, and I will in no wise cast you out." Now, Father, save the soul that's nearest hell for Jesus' sake. Amen.
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0: sounding forth the praises of the Savior of all men, the Lord Jesus Christ. 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
1: Thy word is a lamp unto my feet and a light unto my path. It's time now for Light for the Pathway with W.A. Thompson.

Once again, we greet you in the name of the Lord Jesus. There is no other name under heaven given among men whereby we must be saved. Salvation is in a person, and that person is Jesus, the Son of God. If you will trust Christ today, you will be delivered from the bondage of sin. You will know peace in your mind. The Lord has not appointed us to wrath, but to obtain salvation by our Lord Jesus Christ. If you're confused, it's not God's fault. It is because of choices you've made. The Lord brings peace to a heart. When you try to walk down two roads, try to stand in two positions that are opposite of each other, you're going to have confusion. When you argue with God about what God calls right and what God calls wrong, you're going to be confused. You must be willing to submit your will to God's will. Stop arguing with God. You can't win. You will run out of air, run out of breath, and lose. Just surrender. Today, we want to look at the book of Judges and give you a brief synopsis of this book. This is the book that is to give to us history of what happened when Joshua died. The author of the book is unknown, and it is believed to have been that of Samuel. You say, well, how could Samuel write the book of Judges when Samuel didn't come along until many years afterwards? Well, let's go back to the book of Moses, or the book of Genesis. How could Moses have written Genesis when Moses was not even back there at creation? God gave to Moses information about what the creation was like. And Joshua was one who ascended to the position of leadership, or was raised up to leadership to lead the nation. And he was one who wrote during his own time. And now Samuel could be the writer of the book of Judges. Now, we can argue about that, but the author is unknown of the book of Judges. Well, what does this book talk about? Well, it talks about the judges. That's how Israel was governed. Now, in the book of Genesis, the Lord raised up Abraham, and then the Lord raised up the patriarchs, and the nation was governed by the patriarch. And then when they were there in Egypt, after having been there for a while in bondage, the Lord brought them out, and Moses led the nation. When Moses died, the Lord raised up Joshua. And when Joshua died, the Lord raises up someone else to lead the nation. And then we find a great focus on these judges. Now, these judges did not rule one after another. Sometimes there was one judge who was ruling in one area of the land, and another judge was ruling at the same time in another area of the land. And so if you add up all of the numbers, all of the years that are mentioned there, it will seem as though, oh, that cannot be. But you must take into account that one judge ruled in one part of the land at the same time that another judge ruled in another part. And some judges ruled larger parts, and some ruled just smaller parts. But they were judges raised up by the Lord to lead the people of the Lord. And the primary theme is how that the nation lapses into times of apostasy. They go away from the Lord, and the Lord lets the enemy overtake them, and he brings them up again. So these 15, 16 judges were used by the Lord to lead the nation. Now, dear Heavenly Father, we ask for thy blessings upon the message today. We plead the blood, having no righteousness of our own. We ask for thy power. We ask this in Jesus' name, and for his sake we ask these things. Amen. Now, let's look again in the book of Genesis. And you know, the last time we were looking at the life of Joseph, how that Joseph was careful to see to it that the Lord got glory from his name for all that happened, and that the Lord was honored and glorified. And as Joseph tried to tell people what the Lord was doing,
They misunderstood him. They conspired against him. They sought to kill him. You see, if you start thinking about something and you keep dwelling on it, pretty soon it's going to overtake you. Do you remember the account of a man by the name of Achan? He gives to us the pattern of how sin works. In the book of Joshua, in chapter 7, Joshua has brought Achan before them because sin has been found in the camp. The Lord hadn't revealed the presence of sin, but sin had been found in the camp. This is right after their first battle, or their second battle. And the nation is defeated. And when the Lord is building, the devil always tries to get in on the foundational level. Anytime a work starts out, anyone starts out on a work, someone is going to want to bring in something that is contrary to the scriptures. And things will be difficult when things start out. You start out on your marriage. You'll find yourself being tempted in every area, in different areas, and people will try to get in on the foundational level to influence. That's the way the devil operates. All right? So after they have this battle, the devil wants to get in by leading Achan to steal and to be dishonest. When we come to the Acts of the Apostles, chapter 5, the devil wants to get in on the foundational level. Well, anyway, back in this book of Joshua, chapter 7, notice the pattern of sin. I saw among the spoils a goodly Babylonian garment. That was his problem right there. He saw among the spoils. Now, the Lord had said, all of this is to be given to the Lord. All right? This is what had happened at Jericho. And Achan had taken some of these things. And he said they're goodly Babylonian garments. The Lord had said this was to be given to the Lord. They were not to take any of it. But Achan said, well, I think that this is pretty good. And I'll hold on to this. There's an exception for this. He saw, and in his mind, he determined that it was good. Isn't that the way that happened? Didn't happen something like that in the Garden of Eden? And he said, there were 200 shekels of silver and a wedge of gold. So silver and gold and 50 shekels weight. Then he said, secondly, when I saw them, I coveted them. Thirdly, I took them. And fourthly, I have hidden them in the tent, and they are there. So you see, sin has a path. And when you look upon someone having something that you don't have, or the Lord blessing someone in a way that he's not blessed you, are you holding it in your heart thinking that, well, that's between me and my own conscience? I just don't like them. Or I think they were dishonest in getting that. If I had just been such and such a person, or if I had said such and such a thing, or if I were flatterer like they were, then I'd get that promotion. Pretty soon you start thinking, your opportunities come where you can neglect to do something that you ought to be doing. Now you say, well, I didn't do wrong, but I just didn't help when I could have helped. I could have made things easier for that person. And so the next time, you're willing to go out of your way to make a discomfort for them. And then you're willing to put forth the effort to make things hard for them. And then you're just the same way as trying to murder them, just as Joseph's brothers did. When they started thinking wrongly, they eventually did evil. And so they see their brother coming. You know, he is, remember, doing what his father had told him to do. And as they look across the field and they see Joseph coming in verse 20 of Genesis 37, it says, come now, therefore, and let us kill him, slay him, and cast him into some pit. Now to them, he had become nothing more than an object or an obstacle in their path that kept them from being all they wanted to be, or doing all that they wanted to do, or having all that they wanted to have. And they were looking up on this, if we can just get rid of this thing,
no longer a brother. We can slay him and we'll be all right. Let's just do that. Let's kill him and throw him into a pit like you would a rotting corpse. And we shall say some evil beast. And so now here's another step down. They envied their brother. They conspired against their brother. And now they're getting ready to lie to their father and tell their father how they covered it up. Some evil beast devoured him. They had a lot of help getting this plan together. And it came from the same one who gave help to Eve in getting and presenting the fruit to Adam and deceiving Eve. And when Adam chose to disobey God. And we'll say that some evil beast hath devoured him, and we shall see what will become of his dreams. Well, men, you're lifting up your hand against God, and the Lord is in charge. He's seeing all of this. The Lord hears your words. He sees your thoughts walking across your brain and jumping around in your head and coming out your mouth and entering into the ears of others and influencing them. God sees it all. You're out in a field away from everybody else, but God's in on those conversations. And you can't hide. You haven't hidden a single thing. You're going to put together a plan. And the reason why they're doing this is because they don't fear God. They don't have a mind for God. And so Reuben, in verse 21, hears of this, and he delivered him out of their hands by saying, "Let us not kill him." And Reuben said unto them, "Shed no blood. Remember, whoso sheddeth innocent blood," and was Joseph's blood innocent? Had Joseph done anything wrong? Had Joseph harmed them? Had he taken life? And was he guilty so much so until he should be punished with capital punishment? No, he hadn't done anything. He hadn't killed anyone. They were envious of him. When you start envying people, you've just entered into the guilt of being a murderer. You are saying, I should have what they have, and they should not have what they have, and they should not have anything like what they have, because I should have it all. And Reuben said, "Well, let us shed no innocent blood, but cast him into this pit that is in the wilderness, and lay no hand upon him, that he might rid him out of their hands and deliver him to his father again." So Reuben now has this plan that he is going to deliver his brother. He is not going to let them murder him. He doesn't have the character to speak up and say, "You hurt my brother, you might as well do me the same way you do him." But no, he comes up with a plan, and perhaps he recognized that there was a riotous group on his hand and he couldn't do anything with a mob, and he tried to put together a plan. I don't know. But nonetheless, we can see where envy takes people. Father, we ask for thy help in pointing out sin, and then we ask for thy help in dealing with this sin. For Jesus' sake we pray. Amen. Well, join us again for another program of Light for the Pathway. I'm Willie Thompson in Greenville, South Carolina.

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0: The psalmist said, "When I awake, I am still with thee." For the child of God, seeking the presence of the Lord is essential as each day begins. To help you in starting this day with God, we offer a brief devotional meditation from morning and evening, a collection from the pen of one of the greatest preachers of all time, Charles Haddon Spurgeon. This morning's text is found in Genesis chapter 7 and verse 16. The Lord shut him in. Noah was shut in, away from all the world, by the hand of divine love. The door of electing purpose interposes between us and the world which lieth in the wicked one. We are not of the world, even as our Lord Jesus was not of the world. Into the sin, the gaiety, the pursuits of the multitude, we cannot enter. We cannot play in the streets of Vanity Fair with the children of darkness, for our heavenly Father has shut us in. Noah was shut in with his God. "Come thou into the ark," was the Lord's invitation, by which he clearly showed that he himself intended to dwell in the ark with his servant and his family. Thus all the chosen dwell in God and God in them. Happy people to be enclosed in the same circle which contains God in the Trinity of His persons, Father, Son, and Spirit. Let us never be inattentive to that gracious call. Come, my people, enter thou into thy chambers, and shut thy doors about thee, and hide thyself, as it were, for a little moment, until the indignation be overpast. Noah was so shut in that no evil could reach him. Floods did but lift him heavenward, and winds did but waft him on his way. Outside of the ark, all was ruin, but inside, all was rest and peace. Without Christ, we perish, but in Christ Jesus, there is perfect safety. Noah was so shut in that he could not even desire to come out, and those who are in Christ Jesus are in him forever. They shall go no more out forever, for eternal faithfulness has shut them in, and infernal malice cannot drag them out. The prince of the house of David shutteth, and no man openeth. And when once in the last days, as the master of the house, he shall rise up and shut to the door, it will be in vain for mere professors to knock and cry, "Lord, Lord, open unto us." For that same door which shuts in the wise virgins will shut out the foolish forever. O Lord, shut me in by thy grace. This meditation was taken from Morning and Evening by C.H. Spurgeon. Please listen each morning at this same time for Morning and Evening.
1: Thanks to each of you for tuning in today. I'm Brother James, and I welcome you to the Preaching of the Cross radio broadcast. This is a 30-minute program in which we present to you the Bible, the Holy Bible, the Word of God. We present it to you not as it is supposed to be by so many, the Word of man, but as it is in truth, the Word of God, which effectually works in all those that will believe it. This Word of God, which is a lamp unto our feet and a light unto our path, we delight to study it. We delight to search its pages and examine them and find the truth of all the matters that God has written therein. We rejoice and glory in the Lord for giving us His Word, for preserving His pure and perfect and inerrant Word to this very generation. And we thank the Lord Jesus Christ for revealing Himself to us through His Word. Now, we've been studying on the program for the last several times together. In fact, this will be our fifth broadcast in a series of programs presenting a verse-by-verse study of the book of Ecclesiastes. And if you've missed the first four studies in this series, we are studying this Old Testament book for the purpose of learning the truth of God's Word. All Scripture is given by inspiration of God and is profitable for doctrine, for reproof, for correction, for instruction in righteousness, that the man of God may be perfect, truly furnished unto all good works. And we study this book of Ecclesiastes because it presents to us life as viewed by the natural man, life as viewed by man, by a man in particular, the wisest man who ever lived, Solomon, life as viewed by the wisest man who ever lived without taking God into account. This is simply a recorded, the record as recorded by this man of what life is like apart from God. We've already seen in our study that this man possessed great and tremendous wealth and properties and material possessions, and yet all of these things he found to be nothing more than vanity and vexation of spirit, empty and meaningless, nothing which could satisfy his heart's desire. And we have stated already that we consider this a very vital and a very important message for the people of our generation, who seem to think that as long as they have all that this world has to offer, that they have no need of God, they have no need of the Lord Jesus Christ, and yet you find that the more material possessions they acquire, the more fame and fortune they lay hold to, the more miserable their lives become, the more unhappy and discontented, the more often they have to drink themselves into a stupor, the more hours they have to spend burning their mind up on a television set, the more hours they have to spend pursuing an adulterous affair or relationship, the more they have to destroy their lives with drugs or narcotics of some form. If it's true that a high standard of living, if it's true that a great number of material possessions, if it's true that liberty and freedom are the sole components required to make one's life happy and content, then surely the people of this generation would have to be the most satisfied and happy and contented people in all the world. And yet we see more suicides, more murders, more divorces, more drug addiction and alcoholism in our generation than any that has ever lived on the face of planet Earth. So surely there must be more to life than just things. And this is the conclusion which Solomon, the wise man, came to. We've studied so far, almost all the way through chapter 2 in this book of Ecclesiastes. We come to chapter 2 and verse 24. Ecclesiastes chapter 2 and verse 24. This is the philosophy which is adopted by so many. There is nothing better for a man than that he should eat and drink, and that he should make his soul enjoy good in his labor. For who can eat, or who else can hasten hereunto more than I? I personally find that one of the most humorous statements in all the Bible. He said, who can eat more than I've eaten? Who can hurry to the table faster? Who can get to the victuals quicker than I get to them? For God giveth to a man that is good in his sight wisdom and knowledge and joy, which is what God gave Solomon. That to the sinner he giveth travail to gather and to heap up, that he may give to him that is good before God. This also is vanity and vexation of spirit. Now, he recognizes and realizes, of course, that there is a reward for those who do right, and there is a penalty to be paid by those who do wrong, and yet he says it's kind of a vain thing. It's kind of a, even this brings no real joy or satisfaction. And then when we start into chapter number 3, these are words that many people, particularly in my nation, the United States of America, are very familiar with. Many people who are familiar with these words have no idea that they're taken right from the Bible. These words were put to music and made a very popular song in the early days of the rock and roll movement in the United States of America, a song by the name of Turn, Turn, Turn. And this song was taken almost verbatim from Ecclesiastes chapter 3, verses 1 through 8. But, you know, it's a funny thing. Just like Satan always does, just like the devil has done ever since he tempted Adam and Eve in the garden, whenever someone's satanic fools around with God's word, they always end up perverting it and misquoting it. You remember the song, many of you will, to everything there is a season, a time to every purpose under heaven, time to be born, time to die, time to plant, time to pluck up, so on. But verse number 8, a time to love and a time to hate, a time of peace, I swear it's not too late. No, that's not what the Bible says at all. In fact, the Bible was not written to justify a peace protest or an anti-war demonstration. The Bible was written to teach you the truth. And so the Bible says in verse 8, a time to love, a time to hate, a time of war, and a time of peace. Now, we're going to go through this portion of Scripture. But let me say to you, it's interesting, those of you that came up in my generation, many folk singers and rock singers and entertainers in the music field wrote songs which were quoted at least in part from the book of Ecclesiastes. Don't you find it a funny thing that when unsaved people, producing music for unsaved people to listen to and pretend they're enjoying on the way to hell, don't you think it's kind of significant that they choose more than any other book in the Bible, more than all of the books in the Bible combined, to quote from the book of Ecclesiastes, which is the book presenting the viewpoint of the natural man apart from a right relationship with God. Now, to everything there is a season and a time to every purpose under heaven. And then if you count down through chapter 3, verses 1 through 8, you will find a time to do a certain thing. You will find that statement given 28 times. 28 times. Now, the Bible says in Genesis chapter 1, all the way back to the first chapter of Genesis, Genesis chapter 1, verse 14, God said, let there be lights in the firmament of the heaven to divide the day from the night. Let them be for signs and for seasons and for days and years. And let them be for lights in the firmament of the heaven to give light upon the earth. And it was so. God made two great lights, the greater light to rule the day and the lesser light to rule the night. He made the stars also. And God set them in the firmament of the heaven to give light upon the earth and to rule over the day and over the night and to divide light from darkness. And God saw that it was good, and the evening and the morning were the fourth day. Now, sun, moon, and stars, not the product of evolution, not the product of a big bang or a gas cloud or a dust bomb or any of the rest of that kind of foolishness. God created the greater light to rule the day. We call it the sun. God created the lesser light to rule the night. We call it the moon. And these give light upon planet Earth, and they are also there for signs and seasons, for days and for years, meaning that the dividing up of time, God said, long before man ever figured out and determined how to divide it up and how to regulate it, God determined that the sun, moon, and the stars were put into the heavens to regulate time on planet Earth. Now, I realize there are those who don't agree with this and those who don't believe it, but God has a word for you as well in Romans chapter number 1. First chapter, the book of Romans, God knew when he was inspiring men to write the Bible, he knew about the arguments that would be presented against it. And so he says in verse 18 of Romans chapter 1, "For the wrath of God is revealed from heaven against all ungodliness and unrighteousness of men who hold the truth in unrighteousness. Because that which may be known of God is manifest in them, for God hath showed it unto them. For the invisible things of him from the creation of the world are clearly seen, being understood by the things that are made, even his eternal power and Godhead, so that they are without excuse. Because that when they knew God, they glorified him not as God, neither were thankful, but became vain, and their imaginations and their foolish heart was darkened. Professing themselves to be wise, they became fools." Now, I don't know what sort of professor taught you to reject the Word of God. I don't know what sort of professor taught you to reject the revelation of God, but the Bible says if you believe his Word above the Word of God, you will simply make yourself a fool like he is a fool, because it's the fool who rejects the revelation of God, which God has given to us in his creation. God shows us two things by his creation. Number one, he shows us his power. His power. Do you realize that all the science and technology, all the brain power and education combined on the face of planet Earth for 6,000 years could not produce one sun, one moon, or one star? Not a one. God did it simply by speaking. It also reveals, the creation of God does, his eternal power. You see, you set your watch by the sun, moon, and stars, which have been in the heavens for a number of days, months, years, which cannot be numbered, cannot be definitely ascertained. But you know something? They are exactly where God placed them, so much so that you can set your watch by them, so much so that you can chart them years in advance, so much so that your almanac can tell you at what point in time a particular star constellation will be at what degree and what angle in the solar system in relation to where you're standing on planet Earth. Now, how do you explain that? Because they are a testimony not only of the power of God, but the eternity of his power. We read again in Psalm number 19, book of Psalms, Psalm number 19 and verse 1, "The heavens declare the glory of God, and the firmament showeth his handiwork. Day unto day uttereth speech, night unto night showeth knowledge. There is no speech nor language where their voice is not heard. Their line has gone out through all the earth, and their words to the end of the world. In them hath he set a tabernacle for the sun, which is as a bridegroom coming out of his chamber, rejoiceth as a strong man to run a race. His going forth is from the end of the heaven, his circuit unto the ends of it, and there is nothing hid from the heat thereof." Now, God made the sun, and there's no place you can hide from the heat of the sun. There's no place you can escape from the heat of the sun, nowhere on planet Earth. Now, how do you suppose that you will escape from Almighty God? If the sun that he created is something from which you cannot escape, how do you suppose that you would escape from the Creator himself? Now, we went into all that detail about the sun and the moon and the stars and God creating them for a particular purpose. Because the Bible says here, there to everything there is a season. You remember Genesis chapter number 1? Why did he make them? For seasons and a time to every purpose under heaven. And God made them to divide the day from the night, to divide the seasons, the days, and the years. And every purpose under heaven has a particular time and a particular season. And it's very interesting to note, I believe it's very interesting to note, that if you count A time to, for example, a time to be born, 1. A time to die, 2. A time to plant, 3. A time to pluck up that which is planted, 4. If you count these down through, let's just do it. A time to kill, 5. A time to heal, 6. A time to break down, 7. Time to build up, 8. Time to weep, time to laugh, time to mourn, a time to dance, that's 12. Time to cast away stones, a time to gather stones together. Time to embrace, a time to refrain from embracing. Time to get, a time to lose, a time to keep, a time to cast away. A time to rend, a time to sow, a time to keep silence, and a time to speak. A time to love, and a time to hate, a time of war. You almost started to say it, didn't you? A time of war, and a time of peace. You counted there, if you counted carefully and correctly, 28 times. 28 times. Now, according to observation of God's creation, there are 28 days, not in a solar cycle, but in a lunar cycle. In each circuit, we learn from Ecclesiastes chapter number 1 that God established circuits, God established repetitive patterns in his creation to reveal truth to you. According to the word of God, according to God's creation, there are 28 days in the circuit or the cycle of the moon. Now, there are 28 times, Ecclesiastes chapter number 3. God created the sun and the moon for the division of time, for the division of seasons. And yet it's interesting, as we go on down through here, verse 16, God made two great lights, the greater light to rule the day, and the lesser light to rule the night. Now, when a man is lost, and when we say lost, we mean separated from God. We mean that he is alienated from God as a result of his sin. That man is said to be living in darkness. His destination is outer darkness, where there's weeping and wailing and gnashing of teeth. But that man, literally, from God's viewpoint, in a spiritual perspective, that man is dwelling in darkness. The Bible says that we already read from John chapter number 9 about those that were blind and saying that they could see. But the book of Ecclesiastes, presenting the natural man, man as he views life without taking God into consideration, without taking God into his reckoning, do you realize that that man is dwelling in the night? He's dwelling in the darkness of night because he is alone and separated from God. As a result, for him, there are 28 times or 28 seasons, there are 28 occurrences which he can observe in his life because that man is dwelling in the night. He's dwelling in the darkness. He is not under the sun, but rather he is in the nighttime. He may get a small bit of light that's reflected from some secondary body, but nevertheless, he is dwelling in the nighttime. Now, look, if you will, in 1 Thessalonians and chapter number 5. 1 Thessalonians and chapter number 5. And here we read in verse 1, "But of the times and the seasons, brethren." Yeah, you notice how that fits our context, the context of our remarks. "But of the times and the seasons, brethren, you have no need that I write unto you. For yourselves know perfectly that the day of the Lord so cometh as a thief in the night. For when they shall say peace and safety, then sudden destruction cometh upon them as travail upon a woman with child, and they shall not escape. But ye, brethren, are not in darkness, that that day should overtake you as a thief. Ye are all the children of light and the children of the day. We are not of the night, nor of the darkness." Now, how could that possibly be, that God could say that we are not of the light, that we are not children of the darkness, but rather that we are children of the day and children of the light? Well, turn over in your Bible to, well, let's turn to Colossians and chapter number 1. Turn over in your Bible to the book of Colossians and chapter number 1, and look what the Bible says here, speaking of the Lord Jesus Christ and, of course, God the Father. But he says in verse number 12, "Giving thanks unto the Father, which hath made us meet to be partakers of the inheritance of the saints in light." Now, how can we say that we are children of the light? God has made us fit to be children of the light, fit to be those who dwell in the light. Verse 13, who hath delivered us from the power of darkness, and hath translated us into the kingdom of his dear Son, in whom we have redemption through his blood, even the forgiveness of sins, who is the image of the invisible God, the firstborn of every creature. For by him were all things created, that are in heaven and that are in earth, visible and invisible, whether they be thrones or dominions or principalities or powers, all things were created by him and for him, and he is before all things, and by him all things consist. Just as surely as Almighty God, just as surely as the person of the Lord Jesus Christ could speak this universe into existence, could speak the sun and the moon and the stars into existence, just as surely he could pronounce you a child of light. Just as surely he could translate you from darkness into the marvelous light, into the glorious kingdom of his own dear Son, the Lord Jesus Christ. God is certainly able to do that. The natural man, the book of Ecclesiastes, his life could not get beyond a life lived in the darkness. But oh, it's a wonderful thing to know that you could be translated, you could be made a child of light and not a child of darkness. From Romans chapter 13. The Bible says this, starting at verse 11, and that knowing the time, that now it is high time to awake out of sleep, for now is our salvation nearer than when we believed. The night is far spent, the day is at hand. Let us therefore cast off the works of darkness, and let us put on the armor of light. Let us walk honestly as in the day, not in rioting and drunkenness, not in chambering and wantonness, not in strife and envying, but put ye on the Lord Jesus Christ, and make not provision for the flesh to fulfill the lust thereof. You need to put on the Lord Jesus Christ. You say, well, how can I do that? I can't even see him. Just come to him willing to own and acknowledge that you're a child of the darkness, dwelling in the darkness, and that your life, you may have in your life a time to be born, a time to die, a time to plant, so on and so forth, but there's a far more important time. Amos said it best. He said,

that God Almighty determined that it would run by. He never consulted one scientist or physicist one time, not once. And so it behooves a man, since he cannot alter the times and the seasons, if there is a time to be born and if there is a time to die, then rather than trying to alter that time of birth or that time of death, it would behoove a man to prepare for that day of death, that day when he goes to meet the Lord. In Psalm number 31, verse 15, the psalmist says, "My times are in thy hand." Can you say that? And if you can, does that give you comfort to know that your life is in the hand of God, that your time to be born, God determined it, you didn't. Your time to die, God will determine it, you will not. You say, "Well, Brother James, what if I try to decide I'm going to end my own life?" There's been many a time that's attempted to do that. In fact, the Bible says in the book of Revelation, there's a day coming when men will seek death and should not be able to find it. Hebrews chapter 9, verse 27, "As it is appointed unto man once to die, but after this the judgment." There's a time to be born and there is a time to die. If you know the Lord Jesus Christ as your personal Savior, that gives you no worry, no trouble at all, because Jesus Christ, by paying for your sins when he died upon the cross, has made a way that you might prepare for death. He said you must be born again. That's what Jesus said in John chapter number 3. "Marvel not that I said unto thee, ye must be born again. That which is born of the flesh is flesh." You had a fleshly birth. There was a time to be born, and you were born. There is also a time to die, and you will die. Now, let me read you. There's only two options. There aren't a great number of options. There are only two options. In Revelation chapter 20, the Bible says, beginning at verse number 11, "I saw a great white throne, and him that sat on it, from whose face the earth and the heaven fled away, and there was found no place for them. I saw the dead, small and great, stand before God, and the books were opened. And another book was opened, which is the book of life, and the dead were judged out of those things which were written in the books according to their works. And the sea gave up the dead which were in it, and death and hell delivered up the dead which were in them. They were judged every man according to their works. And death and hell were cast into the lake of fire. This is the second death. And whosoever was not found written in the book of life was cast into the lake of fire." This is a second death. Now, John chapter 3, "That which is born of the flesh is flesh, and that which is born of the Spirit," capital S, the Holy Spirit of God, "is spirit. Marvel not that I said unto thee, ye must be born again." Now, here are the two options. There will be for every man one time to be born. There will be for every man one time to die. You have no choice in that matter. You have no option in that matter. You could not choose the day of your birth, and you will not choose the day of your death. Now, this is where your choice enters in. You may either have a second birth, which will ensure you against ever dying a second death, or you may refuse to be born again. You may refuse to have a second birth and assure yourself of a second death in a burning lake of fire for all of eternity. Now, the choice is just that simple. Jesus said, you must be born again. Why must I be born again? Because there is no other option to those wishing to escape the second death, which is eternal damnation in hell fire. I don't even like to talk about it, but Jesus did, and God wrote about it, so it's our obligation to tell you and to warn you. But there's a time to be born. Yes, that's true. There's a time to die. Yes, that is true. But I would speak to you today, and I would encourage you, and I would remind you, and I would plead with you, and I would warn you that there is also a time to be born again. And Jesus said, ye must be born again. If you have never put your faith and trust in the Lord Jesus Christ, the Creator, the Sustainer of your life, the one who could save your soul and give you everlasting life, would you come to him in faith, believing that he died upon the cross to pay for your sins, was buried, and that 3 days and three nights later he rose from the dead? If you will put your faith and trust in him, he will forgive your sin. He will translate you from the power of darkness. He will place you into the kingdom of his own dear Son. He will place you among the saints in light that will dwell in glory forever. If not, you will have to die a second death. And though God would have loved to have taken you to heaven, though the Lord Jesus Christ would have delighted in forgiving your sin, you will have rejected your only hope, and you will be forced to spend eternity in the lake of fire. Let me say right quickly to those of you that are saved and know the Lord as your personal Savior, what a tremendous duty and responsibility each and every Christian has to be proclaiming the saving gospel of the Lord Jesus Christ to those that must hear it, to those that must be born again. There are times and seasons

0: They flow in a cycle. They flow in an orderly, patterned cycle that God himself established. But one day, they will run their course. One day, the time for serving God will be gone. One day, the time to bring others to Jesus Christ will be over. Let's redeem the time. Let's make use of the days that we have.
1: Well, that's all the time we've got. Hope you'll stop by and visit us at jameswknox.org. That's jameswknox.org. Until next time, I'm Brother James. May the Lord richly bless you, and good day.
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0: That's where we draw the line. This is Ken Ham on a mission to call the church back to God's Word and the Gospel. In our culture today, for love and marriage, pretty much anything goes. But there's one exception. Nearly all Americans say adultery is wrong. This is so inconsistent. Where do people get the idea that divorce, same-sex relations, and premarital sex are all fine, but adultery crosses the line? See, in a secular worldview, there's no ultimate standard by which to condemn adultery except someone's opinion. But in a biblical worldview, adultery is wrong because God says it is. Just like divorce, same-sex relations, and premarital sex, adultery goes against God's design for marriage. We need to start with God's Word.
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2: Psalm 9. I will praise thee, O Lord, with my whole heart. I will show forth all thy marvelous works. I will be glad and rejoice in thee. I will sing praise to thy name, O thou most high. When mine enemies are turned back, they shall fall and perish at thy presence. For thou hast maintained my right and my cause. Thou sattest in the throne judging right. Thou hast rebuked the heathen. Thou hast destroyed the wicked. Thou hast put out their name forever and ever. O thou enemy, destructions are come to a perpetual end, and thou hast destroyed cities. Their memorial is perished with them. But the Lord shall endure forever. He hath prepared his throne for judgment, and he shall judge the world in righteousness. He shall minister judgment to the people in uprightness. The Lord also will be a refuge for the oppressed, a refuge in times of trouble. And they that know thy name will put their trust in thee, for thou, Lord, hast not forsaken them that seek thee. Sing praises to the Lord which dwelleth in Zion. Declare among the people his doings. When he maketh inquisition for blood, he remembereth them. He forgetteth not the cry of the humble. Have mercy upon me, O Lord. Consider my trouble which I suffer of them that hate me, thou that liftest me up from the gates of death, that I may show forth all thy praise in the gates of the daughter of Zion. I will rejoice in thy salvation. The heathen are sunk down in the pit that they made. In the net which they hid is their own foot taken. The Lord is known by the judgment which he executeth. The wicked is snared in the work of his own hands. Higaion, Selah. The wicked shall be turned into hell, and all the nations that forget God. For the needy shall not alway be forgotten. The expectation of the poor shall not perish forever. Arise, O Lord, let not man prevail. Let the heathen be judged in thy sight. Put them in fear, O Lord, that the nations may know themselves to be but men. Selah. Psalm 10. Why standest thou afar off, O Lord? Why hidest thou thyself in times of trouble? The wicked in his pride doth persecute the poor. Let them be taken in the devices that they have imagined. For the wicked boasteth of his heart's desire, and blesseth the covetous whom the Lord abhorreth. The wicked, through the pride of his countenance, will not seek after God. God is not in all his thoughts. His ways are always grievous. Thy judgments are far above, out of his sight. As for all his enemies, he puffeth at them. He hath said in his heart, I shall not be moved, for I shall never be in adversity. His mouth is full of cursing and deceit and fraud. Under his tongue is mischief and vanity. He sitteth in the lurking places of the villages. In the secret places doth he murder the innocent. His eyes are privily set against the poor. He lieth in wait secretly as a lion in his den. He lieth in wait to catch the poor. He doth catch the poor when he draweth him into his net. He croucheth and humbleth himself, that the poor may fall by his strong ones. He hath said in his heart, God hath forgotten. He hideth his face. He will never see it. Arise, O Lord, O God, lift up thine hand. Forget not the humble. Wherefore doth the wicked contemn God? He hath said in his heart, thou wilt not require it. Thou hast seen it, for thou beholdest mischief and spite to requite it with thy hand. The poor committeth himself unto thee. Thou art the helper of the fatherless. Break thou the arm of the wicked and the evil man. Seek out his wickedness till thou find none. The Lord is king forever and ever. The heathen are perished out of his land. Lord, thou hast heard the desire of the humble. Thou wilt prepare their heart. Thou wilt cause thine ear to hear, to judge the fatherless and the oppressed, that the man of the earth may no more oppress. Psalm 11. In the Lord put I my trust. How say ye to my soul, flee as a bird to your mountain, for lo, the wicked bend their bow. They make ready their arrow upon the string, that they may privily shoot at the upright in heart. If the foundations be destroyed, what can the righteous do? The Lord is in his holy temple. The Lord's throne is in heaven. His eyes behold, his eyelids try the children of men. The Lord trieth the righteous, but the wicked and him that loveth violence his soul hateth. Upon the wicked he shall rain snares, fire, and brimstone, and an horrible tempest. This shall be the portion of their cup. For the righteous Lord loveth righteousness. His countenance doth behold the upright. Psalm 12. Help, Lord, for the godly man ceaseth, for the faithful fail from among the children of men. They speak vanity, every one with his neighbor, with flattering lips and with a double heart do they speak. The Lord shall cut off all flattering lips and the tongue that speaketh proud things, who have said, with our tongue will we prevail, our lips are our own, who is Lord over us? For the oppression of the poor, for the sighing of the needy, now will I arise, saith the Lord. I will set him in safety from him that puffeth at him. The words of the Lord are pure words, as silver tried in a furnace of earth, purified seven times. Thou shalt keep them, O Lord. Thou shalt preserve them from this generation forever. The wicked walk on every side when the vilest men are exalted. Psalm 13. How long wilt thou forget me, O Lord? Forever? How long wilt thou hide thy face from me? How long shall I take counsel in my soul, having sorrow in my heart daily? How long shall mine enemy be exalted over me? Consider and hear me, O Lord my God. Lighten mine eyes, lest I sleep the sleep of death, lest mine enemy say, I have prevailed against him. And those that trouble me rejoice when I am moved. But I have trusted in thy mercy. My heart shall rejoice in thy salvation. I will sing unto the Lord, because he hath dealt bountifully with me.

0: June 5th, The Gateway. Do you remember the story of Hansel and Gretel? Two children lost in the woods who stumble upon a house made of candy. Nothing could seem more fortuitous for them until they learn that the old woman of the house actually plans to cook and eat them. Rather disturbing, am I right? Suddenly, it becomes clear that the candy isn't a manifestation of the children's dreams, but the entrance to a deadly trap. And there are many things in this life that are similar. Today, we'll meet Oscar, a man who thought fortune had led him into spiritism. He's here now to share with us his true story on this Unshackled Daily Devotional.
1: I experienced fear and confusion in my life. I was a family man with six daughters, but I felt restless, blaming others for my unhappiness. The government, my own family, even God. I turned to fortune tellers and horoscopes, and finally, a medium who led me into spiritism. When my military career ended, I dove into the occult full-time. I earned money as a psychic healer. When I returned to the Philippines, my spirit guide told me to involve my daughters in the occult. Since my wife was out of the country, this was not hindered. I held seances in our home, and my daughters complied. The youngest one was most affected by this, responding to a spirit guide of her own. My guide ordered us to read the Bible, all of it in 2 months, but to never pray in the name of Jesus. As I read, I saw inconsistencies between the things I'd been taught and the Bible. Then I read God's admonition against divination. At the end of a deep spiritual struggle, I chose to trust God. I cried out to Him, renouncing the occult and burning my entire collection of paraphernalia and books. My children were also set free of the demonic spirits that controlled them, and today we all worship the Lord Jesus Christ who gave us new life.
0: God spoke to the Israelites in Deuteronomy chapter 18 just before they entered the promised land. He says, beginning in verse 9, "When thou art come into the land which the Lord thy God giveth thee, thou shalt not learn to do after the abominations of those nations. There shall not be found among you any one that maketh his son or his daughter to pass through the fire, or that useth divination, or an observer of times, or an enchanter, or a witch, or a charmer, or a consulter with familiar spirits, or a wizard, or a necromancer. For all that do these things are an abomination unto the Lord." Friend, in our culture, toying with spirits has become more and more popular and accepted. But such activities provide a gateway to the spiritual realm that's completely opposed to God and bent on our destruction. So let's stand firm against this abomination, trusting instead holy on our Lord and Savior. Will you receive this truth today? Unshackled, the longest-running audio drama in history, airs on over 3,000 radio stations worldwide. 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

0: 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It's important in America.
1: Pastors, take note. Attorney David Gibbs Jr. has some legal advice you'll want to put into practice. Here he is with today's Legal Alert.
0: Jerry was the financial secretary of a very small church. Frankly, there weren't always enough volunteers to get everything done. When one of the men in the church volunteered to help count and record the offerings, Jerry was grateful for the help. He was shorthanded. On several Sundays, the volunteer was left alone to count the offering. One time, it became apparent that money was missing. This would never have happened if the church had insisted that at least two people are always present when church funds are being handled or counted. Even when you're shorthanded, find a way to keep your financial procedures strong. Never have the money counted or handled by one person. It was a lesson hard learned in this wonderful church, and don't let this happen to you.
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Today our topic is going to be praying for the sick. Praying for the sick. You know, we constantly are requested by friends, by relatives, by associates to pray for somebody who is ill or somebody who's going to go through a surgical procedure or to go through cancer treatment or something like that. And, you know, oftentimes you think in your mind, what should I pray? And it's hard to know. Well, today we're going to talk about praying for the sick, and we're going to start in an unusual verse. We're going to start in 2 Kings chapter 13, verse 14. 2 Kings chapter 13, verse 14. The Bible says, "Now Elisha was fallen sick of his sickness, whereof he died." Elisha was fallen sick of his sickness, whereof he died. In 2 Kings 13, 20, Elisha died, and they buried him. You say, now, if we're going to pray for the sick, why are we looking at this verse of Scripture first? When praying for the sick, keep in mind that God does not always heal sick folks. He doesn't always do it. He didn't heal Elisha. When Elisha was sick, he died. And unlike Hezekiah, in 2 Kings chapter 20, Elisha didn't weep sore over this outcome. He didn't try to persuade God to heal him. Hezekiah, when he heard that he was going to die of the sickness that he had, he got really upset. He turned his face to the wall, prayed unto the Lord, and said, "I beseech thee, O Lord, remember now how I have walked before thee in truth and with a perfect heart, and have done that which is good in thy sight." And Hezekiah wept sore. When he did, the Lord said, "I've heard thy prayer. I will add unto thy days 15 years. They put a lump of figs on the boil, and Hezekiah recovered. That's 2 Kings chapter 20, verses 1 through 7. Elisha wasn't like that. He accepted that, hey, this is my time. Ecclesiastes 3:2 says, "A time to be born and a time to die." And you have to remember something about Elisha. Elisha had a double portion of the spirit of Elijah on him. He had raised a child from the dead in 2 Kings chapter 4. He told Naaman how to be healed in 2 Kings chapter 5. So he certainly had the power to heal. And you know something, when you compare the outcome of Elisha to the outcome of Hezekiah, in Hezekiah's case, the added years that he received after his healing weren't really a blessing. Because after he was healed, he showed all his treasures to the Babylonians. And you know what the Babylonians did? They eventually invaded Judah and Jerusalem, and they took those treasures. 3 years after Hezekiah was healed, he had a son named Manasseh, and Manasseh turned out to be his successor on the throne to Judah, and he was the worst king Judah ever had. And he reigned for 55 years. Judah would have been better off if Hezekiah had died. And I say that with all due respect. I say that with due respect for Hezekiah, for Isaiah, who was the prophet that gave him the news. I say that with all due respect for our loved ones and even for ourselves when we're confronted with these kind of things. We just have to remember something when we get into this matter of praying for those who are sick. God shouldn't always be expected to heal when you're sick or when your loved one is ill. And it's not always in the best interest of everyone concerned for you or your loved one to be healed. There are times when it is time to die. Listen, everybody dies. The wages of sin is death. And you get the idea sometimes that no matter who the person is and no matter how old they are, that you have this obligation to pray that God's going to heal this person and make them well and let them live. And that's not always going to happen, and that's not always the best interest. As a matter of fact, it's certainly not a lack of the power of God, and it's certainly not a matter of a lack of faith. God shouldn't always be expected to heal. He didn't heal Elisha. And Elisha, he had the power, man. So when we're praying for somebody, for our healing or for somebody else's, it's appropriate to pray for healing, but also pray for the Lord's will to be done. Because you and I don't know which one is best, whether to heal them or whether to let them go. Paul definitely said, "I'm in a strait betwixt two, whether to die and be with the Lord or whether to live, which is more profitable for you." Paul was ready to go. So let's keep in mind that when we're praying for the sick, we're not always
we shouldn't always pray, just pray that they be healed. Some people, they don't know what else to pray, but God heal them, God heal them, God heal them, God heal them. And then they die, and then they're mad at God. And we shouldn't have to be in that situation. And we shouldn't think that it's a lack of faith. It's not. When praying for the sick, therefore, the question is, what should we pray? If we're not going to pray just for their healing or God's will to be done, what else can we pray? And I'll give you 8 things you can pray for. Pray for grace. In 2 Kings chapter 12, verse 7 through 10, Paul had a thorn in the flesh. This, in his case, was a minister of Satan. And it was an infirmity to him. And he prayed to the Lord that God would take this thing away from him, that it might depart from me. And the Lord didn't heal him. In 2 Corinthians chapter 12, verse 9, he said unto me, God said to Paul, my grace is sufficient for thee, for my strength is made perfect in weakness. Wow. God said, no deal. I'm going to give you something better than healing. I'm going to give you grace. And Paul said, most gladly, therefore, will I rather glory in my infirmities. Totally changed his mind. He said, instead of complaining about this infirmity, I'm going to glory in my infirmities, that the power of Christ may rest upon me. Therefore, I take pleasure in infirmities. Boy, that's some pretty high ground. In reproaches, in necessities, in persecutions, in distresses for Christ's sake. Why? For when I am weak, then I am strong. And he got strong by the grace of God. Infirmity will weaken you. And when you're ill, you need strength. When your loved one is ill, he or she needs strength. And God's grace makes you strong when you're weak. And when you don't get healed, let's say you have an infirmity or something like a disability or a debilitating illness, then you're not, and you don't get healed, God's grace gives you the strength in your infirmity to more than compensate for your weakness. That's what Paul said here, to more than compensate for your weakness. So the first thing to pray for when you're praying for somebody is, of course, if the Lord will, to heal them. But then this, pray for grace. They need strength. You need strength. Pray for strength. Pray for grace. Second thing to pray for is comfort. Pray for comfort. 2 Corinthians chapter 1, verses 3 and 4. All right, what does the Bible say here? Blessed be God, even the Father of our Lord Jesus Christ, the Father of mercies, and, watch it, the God of all comfort, who comforteth us in all our tribulation, that we may be able to comfort them which are in any trouble by the comfort wherewith we ourselves are comforted of God. So what's the next thing to pray for? Pray for comfort. You see, infirmities can be very painful. But pain medications can have bad side effects. And sometimes even with the kinds of pain medications, you don't get the sleep that you need. You don't feel the comfort. You're not rested. There's anxiety associated with the thing you're going through. So pray for the patient to be comforted by the Spirit of God. And pray for the comfort of the primary caregiver. Pray for the comfort of the family. It's very difficult. A loved one who is infirm can be a real hardship on the family, emotionally and also practically speaking, because of all the time that's necessary in addition to everything else you have to do to take care of the person that you love who's sick. And boy, with the comfort of the Spirit of God and with the grace of God, you got the strength to do it, and also you don't become anxious through the process of healing, because it takes time to heal. So pray for comfort. Here's another thing to pray for when you're praying for the sick. Pray for wisdom. Luke chapter 8, verse 43. Pray for wisdom. Luke chapter 8, verse 43. A woman having an issue of blood 12 years, which had spent all her living upon physicians, neither could be healed of any. What'd she do? She came behind Jesus Christ and touched the border of his garment. And immediately, her issue of blood stanched. So she was healed. But notice, she had an issue of blood 12 years, and she had spent all her living upon physicians, neither could be healed of any. You have to pray for wisdom. Because this woman here had been dealing with doctors until she was broke. 12 years she'd been putting up with this problem. You know what we pray for when we pray for those who are ill? We pray for them to find or to be given or be recommended to the right doctors.
Now, you know, there are some doctors and their patients have gone to them, and their patients they would not see anybody else but that doctor. They love their doctor, and their doctor has treated them well every time they've been ill. There are people who know that very same doctor, and they will tell you, I would never go to that guy, or I would never go to that woman. And you think, how is that? You know, there's just this relationship that builds where some doctors just get it, you know, with the patient that they're dealing with, and sometimes it's a very difficult relationship. I say part of the problem is the doctor needs wisdom, and so we pray for the doctors to have wisdom, listen, to make the proper diagnosis. For the doctor to have wisdom to prescribe the right medication. There are a variety of medications that may deal with a particular problem, but the side effects of all but one may really be a problem for the patient, and yet this one medication may be just right for them and in the right dosage. So we've got to pray for the doctors to have wisdom to make the right call regarding the medication. We pray for the doctors to have wisdom to provide the right treatment, because for one, a certain treatment may be a good idea. For another, a different treatment may solve the same problem in their body, because we're not all built the same. And we react differently to medications and treatments and surgeries and all that kind of thing. So we pray for the doctors to have wisdom to provide the right treatment. We pray for doctors to perform the right procedures, and I would add skillfully, because many times there are, you know, there are implications to surgeries with infections, nerve damages, various other kinds of things. So we always pray that they will perform the right procedure skillfully, that they will have wisdom above their years of experience and training, and that they will perform at a level that's even higher than they're capable by God's grace, by God's provision, by God's wisdom. So we really pray for that. I think that's an area that really deserves a lot of prayer, is that God will use that physician and give him or her the wisdom to say, you know what, this is kind of a mysterious thing, but I believe it's this, and figure it out and make the right decision. We also pray for the patients to have wisdom to communicate to the doctors and nurses all the pertinent information that will aid them in providing for their care. That's very important. I remember one time visiting a lady in ICU, and she had every symptom of a heart attack, but that wasn't her problem. The problem is that she inhaled a poisonous gas, but had not communicated that to the doctor because the circumstances of inhaling that poisonous gas were embarrassing. And frankly, when we went to visit in the hospital, we were good friends with the lady, and she confided that maybe this might be the source of a problem. And in fact, it was. And they changed all the treatment to deal with the inhalation of that gas that had formed from a cleaning agent. And boy, she was out of the hospital the next day. So that's wisdom, see? Wisdom to communicate to the doctors and nurses all the pertinent information that aids them in providing for the proper care. Well, that is an area that really deserves some prayer. Amen, amen. So, you know, when you find somebody sick, oh, I'm going to pray for their healing. Okay, well, maybe healing is not what's going to happen. But you can pray for grace and pray for comfort and pray for wisdom. Pray for honesty. Romans chapter 12, verse 17, pray for honesty. You say, what does Romans 12, 17 say? It says something about honesty. You can be sure about that, right? Proverbs chapter 12, verse 17 says, in addition to the first part of the verse, it says, provide things honest in the sight of all men. Pray for honesty. You know, oftentimes our illnesses stem from things that we need to change in our activities, and stem from things that we need to change in our diets. In other words, we oftentimes are inflicting things on our bodies that cause the illnesses that we're dealing with. Okay? And so we want to pray for the doctor to be honest with the patients when the patients are inflicting illnesses on themselves through unhealthy habits that they allow in their lives. You know, you got to understand that I'm sure it is very difficult for doctors to say to certain people with certain types of medical problems, you know, p-
pal, the problem is you're doing this to yourself. And and rather than just try to compensate for a bad habit and prescribe a medicine that sort of deals with that bad habit, pray for the doctor. Just look at the person in the face and say, look, you need to quit drinking. You need to quit smoking. You need to quit eating so much or eating the wrong foods. I mean, just get down to it, okay, whether it's embarrassing or not. I know a lady one time went to a doctor, and she ended up having early stages of lung cancer. And the oncologist that discovered this said, okay, now I'm going to tell you what. You can go to this doctor over here and keep smoking if you want to, and he'll treat you. But the recommendation that I have is for this doctor here, who has a real good record of delaying the consequences of this illness and curing the cancer. But I mean, he's going to tell you, I'm going to tell you right now, he's going to tell you, you must quit smoking. And if you don't, I'm not going to treat you. Now, you know what that is? That's honest. And my friend went to that doctor, and she quit smoking. But don't you appreciate that? I appreciate that. Pray for honesty. Pray for the patients to be honest about the things they allow in their lives that might help the doctors ascertain the contributing factors to the problems that must be eliminated for the patient to improve. You got to know that there are some patients who do not tell everything to the doctor. They don't tell the doctor sometimes, you know what, I'm hooked on pain medication. Why? It's embarrassing. But don't you think the doctor needs to know that in order to properly treat the all the symptoms of the case? Of course. So you want the doctor to be able to be totally honest about unhealthy habits in the life of the patient, and the patient to be totally honest about things they're allowing in their lives that the doctors need to know in order to fix the problem, if it can be fixed. Here's something else to pray for. Pray for provision. Philippians 4:19, my God shall supply all your need according to his riches in glory by Christ Jesus. Dealing with sickness can be very expensive. I mean, very expensive. So you know what we need to pray for our friends or even for our family members or ourselves when we get into these situations? Pray for the Lord to provide for the necessities of the family and to provide for the patient during the illness. I've got a friend of mine that has a rare disease, and his medication is like $10,000 a month, and he doesn't have anywhere near that kind of money. And so he went to his insurance company, and they said, well, we don't cover that medication. And anyway, he is a person who has given generously, above his tithe, consistently for decades, given to missions and all that kind of stuff. And he just prayed. Everybody had been praying. The insurance company came back and said, you know what, we really believe we have a responsibility here. We'll pay half the cost. And then the company that made the drug got back with him and said, you know something, it is very expensive, but it's also something you must have. And so we're not going to charge you for the other half. And so he pays his copay, $10, to get this very expensive medicine. And attributes, listen, that provision to the Lord's intervention. And I believe that. Given, it should be given unto you. Good measure, pressed down, shaken together, and running over, shall men give into your bosom. For with what measure you meet, it shall be measured to you again. That's what Luke 6:38 says. And I believe the Lord took care of that for him. So pray for provision. Pray for compliance. Pray for compliance. Proverbs chapter 5. I realize Proverbs chapter 5, the context deals with a matter other than listening to your doctor. But I believe that those two verses that we're going to look at, Proverbs chapter 5, verses 12 and 13, are very, very pertinent to this discussion we're having today. Proverbs chapter 5, verses 12 and 13. Here's the problem with a person whose flesh and body are consumed, okay? Because in this case of his relations with strange women. Verse 12 says, and say, how have I hated instruction and my heart despised reproof, and have not obeyed the voice of my teachers, nor inclined mine ear to them that instructed me. Now those verses fit very well between patients and doctors. You need to listen to his instruction. You need to take the reproof. You need to obey his voice. And you need to incline your ear to the person who's instructing you, because oftentimes he's going to give you the remedy
but you're going to have to comply with it. And patients don't often do what doctors say. As a matter of fact, they don't do what doctors say more often than they follow the orders, as a general rule. And that won't help you. So it's important for us to pray that the patient, or we, if it's us, and the caregivers do what they're supposed to do. It takes time to heal. My mother has spent a lot of time recovering from some fractures. And I'm telling you, the physical therapy and all that occupational therapy necessary to recover from those things was painful. It was arduous. It wasn't fun. As you can imagine, over time, I don't think she thought so highly of the therapist, and probably they didn't think so highly of her. It's a difficult thing, because in order to help somebody through physical therapy recover from these kind of things, you got to hurt them. You got to take them to a threshold of pain that is beyond what they want to endure, and yet she did it. She did it. She did what they said, and she's reaping the benefit of it today because she's still very ambulatory. And I realize that it's not fun, but it is important for us to pray for compliance, because if a patient isn't going to do what the doctor says to do, he's not going to get better. And it can be very frustrating, because it takes time to heal, and sometimes, you know, the progress you make over a week period is so minuscule as to just be, you seem like I'm wasting my time. A dear friend of mine, a year and a half of recovering from major, major injuries, and had become just, you know, worn out with everything that was necessary, so little progress, but I'm telling you, totally ambulatory today, wonderful recovery, miraculous recovery. You know why? He did what the doctor told him to do. As much as he didn't want to, he did it. Proverbs 3, 5, and 6. Here's the next thing to pray. Pray for trust. Trust in the Lord with all thine heart, and lean not unto thine own understanding. In all thy ways acknowledge him, and he shall direct thy paths. People don't often trust their doctors. And you read all these, you know, if you get supplements, you read all this junk that comes in your mail. Doctors, doctors, doctors, bad, bad, bad, buy our supplements. Don't you understand that the people who send you that stuff are selling you the products that you're reading about? Of course, they are going to devalue the competition because they want you to buy their products. So you have to be careful with that. Now, people often don't trust their doctors, or they may have heard something that happened with a doctor and somebody else, and they're like, well, I'm not trusting the doctor. And you know what that does? It makes it very difficult for the patient and doctor to communicate and solve a medical problem. Now, the patient should have confidence. Listen how I'm going to word this, because it's very important. The patient should have confidence in the Lord and the ability of the Lord to heal through the work of the doctor.

0: honesty, provision, compliance. You can also pray for the Lord to lead through your doctor so that you can trust the Lord to provide what needs to be done through that person. Boy, that's something. All right, and then pray for this. Pray for encouragement. Pray for encouragement. Proverbs 18:14 says, "The spirit of a man will sustain his infirmity." The spirit of a man will sustain his infirmity. Proverbs chapter 17, verse 22 says, "A merry heart doeth good like a medicine." A merry heart doeth good like a medicine. You know, people who are encouraged do a whole lot better than people who are defeated and discouraged. That's right. It's just people that come into it with a good spirit, a positive attitude, they say, if they're not talking about Christianity. They just do better. They respond better to the treatment. They respond better to the orders. They just bounce back quicker. Well, boy, you get prayer involved, and God keeps them encouraged. A merry heart doeth good like a medicine. Oh, so often people bounce back from things that would take other people down. So pray for encouragement. Now, that's kind of an interesting list there. Those eight things, in addition to praying for somebody to be healed, that you can pray. And pray with a good conscience. And these are very purposeful, very necessary things that you can pray for that would really help the person you're praying for or praying for yourself. Let's go over them one more time as we summarize. And then hopefully that will help you as you continue to pray for a loved one that you're helping right now through an illness. Pray for grace, because your loved one needs strength, all right, in that time of weakness. And God's strength is sufficient. Pray for comfort, because you just don't want to deal with all the pain and trouble through medication. Let the Spirit of God do that comforting. Pray for wisdom, so that the doctors will have tremendous wisdom to put their finger right on the problem and go through it, and pray for the patients to be wise to do what the doctors say. Pray for honesty, so the doctor can honestly speak about the problem and all of its implications, and the patient will speak honestly about all the problems and their implications, so that the doctor will have all the necessary information to address the problem. Pray for provision, because this is very expensive. You want to look to the Lord to help you. Pray for compliance, so patients will do what the doctors say and then not blame the doctor when it doesn't work out because they didn't do what the doctor said. So many people. Pray for trust. Trust the Lord to lead through your doctor, and pray for encouragement, because a merry heart doeth good like a medicine. And man, I'll tell you, that will really, really help you. And that way, then, if the Lord chooses, He can heal and improve the health of your loved one. Amen. Praise the Lord.
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1: Hi, I'm Todd Nettleton, and this is the Voice of the Martyrs Radio. Last year near Jakarta, Indonesia, Muslim protesters formed a human chain to block Christians from attending a Christmas worship service. Holding anti-Christian banners and shouting jihadist slogans, some protesters physically held or pushed believers who tried to get to the church. This was the third blockade of this church. Local authorities have provided a temporary worship location, but VOM workers report Indonesia has become increasingly conservative in recent years, with Islamist groups regularly targeting churches through demonstrations, legal complaints, and even violence. Pray Indonesia's Christians will worship freely and boldly, without fear of intimidation or attack.
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How many times have you ever prayed for something big or small? And how long did you have to wait? Or did the answer come at all? Words are mere expressions of thought, nothing more. Believing, my friend, is what really counts. And faith

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2: Jesus Christ is coming again. We don't know when he's coming back, but we want to be ready when he comes. We don't want to be living a worldly lifestyle that doesn't even think about the coming of Jesus. Jesus says, if you confidently believe I'm coming back, then live your life with preparedness and be looking for my coming. Listen, if you thought Jesus was coming tomorrow and you had an unsaved friend, you might tell them about Jesus Christ.
1: God has designed us to be relational beings who desire true friendship. 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So how can we bridge the gap? Stay with us to find the answer from God's Word. Welcome to Daily in the Word. 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In our series, One Another, we will discover peaceful truths from the New Testament and learn about God's divine plan for cultivating healthy, godly relationships. And now, here's Dr. Paul Chappell with part one of a message called Forgiving One Another.
2: Well, in the Bible text this morning, we are admonished to forgive one another. To forgive, of course, is to pardon someone. It is to show grace to them. Grace is undeserved favor. And so when we forgive someone, we are graciously pardoning them. Forgiveness is me giving up on my right to hurt you for hurting me. Forgiveness is me giving up on my right to hurt you because you hurt me. And this morning, I want to challenge you to really think about the importance of living a reconciled life. The importance of living a life that is reconciled with God in a life that is reconciled with one another. Now, I really personally believe that life is too short. I believe that our health demands, and I believe that God teaches us that forgiveness is the only way to live this life. And in fact, there are many benefits to living a reconciled life. And I think about some of the effects of those who live with a non-forgiving heart, those who live with bitterness or harbor hurts. Many different types of effects can be seen. Some of them I put in your notes. Sometimes people who are not forgiving in their spirit will bring anger and bitterness into every new relationship of their life. Sometimes they become so wrapped up in the wrong that happened in the past that they really cannot enjoy and live in the present. Sometimes people become depressed or even full of anxiety because of something that's happened in their life. Some people feel like their life lacks meaning or purpose, or even that their faith has completely failed them. And some lose valuable and enriching connectedness with others because they live their life with a paradigm of unforgiveness that sometimes develops even into bitterness. And soon they see a threat everywhere, and they guard themselves within every relationship because they were hurt in another relationship. And they begin to find suspicion in their heart rather than trust. And they begin to find that they harbor ill feelings. It might be towards men in general or women. It might be towards police officers. It might be towards religion. But all of these relationships can become affected by an unreconciled life and heart. And this is why God commands us to forgive one another. And I'm telling you, some people carry this anger and this hurt all the way to the grave. I heard of an elderly lady recently who had never married. She requested that at her funeral there be no male pallbearers. In a handwritten request, she said, "They wouldn't take me out while I was living, and I don't want them taking me out when I'm dead." Just some folks have trouble getting over certain things, and they live their life to the very end, harboring certain feelings within themselves. Well, I want to speak to you today about the importance of forgiveness. And the first thing we're going to talk about this morning is pretty easy for all of us. It is our need to receive forgiveness. Now, all of us can relate with this point because all of us need sometimes to receive forgiveness. How many of you men understand what I'm talking about? There are seasons in your marriage where you're like, yeah, I need forgiveness just about every day from my wife for this or for that. I remember years ago, we moved to Lancaster, and I'm one of these guys that likes to get everything neat and organized. I mean, I even like a neat garage. I like to be able to get both cars in. I like to see where everything's at. And there were a lot of boxes out in the garage, and so I decided I was going to get out there and do a good cleaning. And I got some extra trash cans, and I mean, I'm just throwing stuff away, because my idea of cleaning is you throw stuff away, lots of stuff. You throw stuff away, and you ask questions later. That's kind of how I clean. And so I'm having the time of my life out there cleaning. This is awesome. And I've been known to maybe accidentally throw some things away from time to time. And so my wife, Terry, who's here on the front row this morning, periodically would look out in the garage like, is everything okay? Yep, just cleaning this garage. It's going great. I'm fine. She'd go back in. And sure enough, I got the garage pretty clean, got all the trash out by the curb. And she came out and she said something to me. And I hate it when she asks questions like this. She says, do you know where my wedding cake top is? And I thought to myself, first of all, what is a wedding cake top? Secondly, why would I know where it is? She said, it was out there in the garage and all that pile that you've been cleaning. It was out there. I said, it was? I said, well, then I'm sure it's still in here somewhere, sweetheart. Don't you worry. Just go back in the house. And I tried to act as calm as I could. And as soon as she went back into the house, panic struck my heart. Because I've been throwing boxes away all morning long. Man, I looked all through the garage. I couldn't find it. Now, just a little history on the wedding cake top. It was a crystal wedding cake top of a cross and doves, and it was created as a very special creation by my mother-in-law, given as a gift to us for our wedding. And of course, I saw it when we were married, but I never thought about it after that. But Terry thought about it after that. She had placed it there in the garage for a later time to be brought into the house. And I looked, I couldn't find it. I went out to the curb. I took all the trash out of the garbage cans. And finally, at the bottom of the last garbage can, there was a box in there, and it said, wedding cake top. And I thought, hallelujah, I've been saved. And I pulled it out, and I looked inside, and it was crumbled to smithereens. I mean, it was just pieces of shards of glass in the bottom of the box. And I went in and I said, hey, sweetheart, got some good news and some bad news. Don't you hate it when people say that, by the way? I said, the good news is I found it. The bad news is you can't really recognize it anymore. Now, if you've ever known Terry, she's the sweetest, kindest, submissive wife, you know, all the caricatures of a godly Proverbs 31 woman. But that day, I needed an asbestos suit for the look I got that day. And then the waterworks came. She started to cry. She started to remind me the history of the wedding cake top and all of the special things that were done to create it. And I'm telling you, I mean, I needed forgiveness so bad. But it wasn't happening right immediately that day. I went to a glass shop, and I showed them the remaining shards of glass, and I said, can you make another one of these? And they did, and I brought it to her. And when I showed it to her, she looked at it like, nice try. Some of you guys are looking at me like, man, I can't believe this guy's that dumb. Guys, how many of you have needed forgiveness along the way as well? We all need forgiveness for things that we do. We need it, first of all, personally. Why? Because we all transgress. Sometimes it might be something hidden in our heart. The Bible says in verse 31, let all bitterness and wrath. Sometimes it might be something like a bitterness that we're holding. It becomes a stronghold. One Christian counselor said, anger may be handled wrongly in either one of two ways, either blowing up or clamming up. It seems like that's how people handle it. They either blow up or they clam up. And so sometimes the sins are in the heart, and yet we need to receive forgiveness for those. Sometimes the sins are more of a hateful, demonstrative type of a sin. Notice in verse 31 there it says, let all bitterness and wrath and anger and clamor and evil speaking be put away from you with all malice. I mean, wrath, speaking of a passion, anger, blowing up in violent anger. Ben Franklin said, anger is never without a reason, but seldom with a good one. And we see so much anger today in society. So many people that are just quick to give a piece of their mind, and so much evil speaking, which is speaking of slander. People whose character is just slandered, and people say things. And so when these things happen, and when we say these things, sometimes in a passionate moment, maybe even at home, maybe at work, all of us would admit today, we need forgiveness when those things happen. We need personal forgiveness, but we also need spiritual forgiveness. We need the forgiveness of God. Because the Bible says in Romans 3:23, for all have sinned and come short of the glory of God. Now, there might be one person here today going, well, I don't really need forgiveness because, you know, I can basically walk on water. Well, I want to see you right after church, right? I want you to sign your autograph on my hand or something. But the fact of the matter is, biblically, we have all sinned. All of us need forgiveness, and we all need God's forgiveness. We all need to be reconciled to God. The Bible says in Romans 5:10, for if when we were enemies, we were reconciled to God by the death of his Son, much more being reconciled, we shall be saved by his life. To be reconciled means to be called back to union, to be called back into friendship. Sometimes I've had the privilege of meeting with people whose marriages were just about done, and I've learned, and they've experienced, that when we apply biblical principles, reconciliation can still happen. When two people humble themselves, and when they seek to follow the leadership of the Lord, and we can have reconciliation with God when we humble ourselves, and when we say, God, I admit that I'm a sinner, and I accept you, Lord, as my Savior, we are reconciled to God. So all of us need to receive reconciliation. Every one of us would agree to that. But let's look at this second thought. And that is our need to give forgiveness. Now, all of us want to receive forgiveness, but I want to speak to you for just a moment about giving forgiveness. You see, every one of us need to hear what God is saying in this passage when he says, forgiving one another. I heard of a woman that was bit by a rabid dog, and she went into the doctor, and the doctor came in and he said, this is not good. I don't think you're going to make it. The diagnosis is not good at all. And he said, you better put your financial orders together, your affairs together. You need to make sure you have a will. And he stepped out of the office to get some medicine and such. And when he came back in, she was just writing things furiously. And he said, wow, that's a long will you're making. And she kind of snorted. She said, will, nothing. I'm making a list of everybody I'm going to bite. Now, some folks just struggle with forgiveness. He wronged me, I'm going to wrong him. What can I do to get even? Why is it then that we should forgive? I mean, I want you to see some basic reasons today. First of all, because God calls us to forgive. God calls us to forgive. He says, forgiving one another, give grace, give a pardon to someone. You see, today in your marriage, you're either a scorekeeper or a grace giver. You're either a scorekeeper or a grace giver. And you're either always remembering what somebody did wrong, or you're giving it to the Lord. And the Bible says in Romans 12:19, dearly beloved, avenge not yourselves, but rather give place unto wrath. For it is written, vengeance is mine, I will repay, saith the Lord. Be not overcome with evil, but overcome evil with good. God says, you don't have to always get even. I can settle the score a lot better than you can. You see, when we forgive, we set two people free, and one of them is ourselves. Because when we're holding in those feelings, and when we're struggling against someone in our spirit, we really become the captive of those very emotions. One time, Peter came to Jesus in Matthew 18, and he said, Lord, how often shall I forgive a brother that sins against me? And he said, how about seven times? And Jesus said unto him, I say unto thee, until seven times, not until seven times, but until 70 times seven. Now, in the Jewish economy of things, it was traditional that you would forgive someone three times. That was the Jewish tradition. Peter probably thought, I'm doing pretty good to offer seven times. But Jesus said, hey, it's not about seven times. He said, I want you to learn how to forgive 70 times seven, or an infinite number, Peter. I don't want you carrying the burden, the anger, the hurt, the anxiety. I want you to lay that down at my feet. And so God has called us to forgive. And not only should we forgive because God has called us to forgive, but we should forgive because forgiveness brings healing. It brings healing to our life. Now I think of a Bible story, one of my favorites, the story of Joseph. And Joseph was the man or the brother with the many colors. Remember that? He had the coat of many colors, and his brothers became very jealous. And in fact, so jealous, they threw him into a pit. They brought blood and showed the coat with blood on it to their father, and they said, he's gone. And they sold him into slavery in Egypt. They literally, totally betrayed their brother. But something happened. God began to elevate Joseph, and he became the second in power in all of Egypt. And a famine came into the land in Israel, and so suddenly Joseph's brothers had to come down and ask for food of Joseph. Now, they did not know at first that it was Joseph, and Joseph did not know at first that it was his brethren who came. But the Bible says in Genesis 50, this is 3,900 years ago, the Bible tells us, they sent a messenger unto Joseph saying, thy father did command before he died, saying, so shall ye say unto Joseph, forgive, I pray thee now, the trespass of thy brethren and their sin. For they did evil unto thee. And now we pray thee, forgive the trespass of thy servants, the servants of God, thy father. And Joseph wept. Joseph realized, these are my brothers who betrayed me. And he began to weep. And the Bible says, and listen to these great words. Joseph says to his brothers, but as for you, you thought evil against me. But God meant it for good, to bring it to pass to this day, to save much people. You see, here was a fractured family. Here were brothers who had betrayed Joseph, and Joseph who was betrayed. There was a great chasm between them. But when Joseph chose to forgive, unity came back into the family. And there are many benefits of healing to a family. When forgiveness comes into the life of that family, I read recently on the Mayo Clinic website some of the benefits of giving forgiveness. You'll have a healthier relationship with others. You'll have improved mental health, less anxiety, less stress, lower blood pressure, fewer symptoms of depression, a stronger immune system, improved heart health, improved self-esteem. Listen, life is too difficult anyways to carry around a bundle of anger and anxiety at someone for something that happened way back, for something that happened even yesterday. And God says there's a great way for healing, and that is to forgive and to give it to the Lord and let Him be the judge. So why do we forgive? Because God has called us to forgive, and because giving brings healing. And then thirdly, I want you to notice, because God enables us to forgive. God says, I'm going to help you with this. I'm going to help you forgive. And I want you to see how He does that. Look, if you would, at verse 32, our text this morning. It says, forgiving one another, even as God for Christ's sake hath forgiven you. Now, I want you to get your eyes on that. It might be at the front end of your outline, or it might be in the Bible there. But that verse 32, we're going to say that verse starting at verse 32 with the word forgiving, all right? And I want you to read that verse with me, starting with the word forgiving. Ready, begin. Forgiving one another, even as God for Christ's sake hath forgiven you. Now, God forgives us on the merit of the shed blood of His Son, Jesus Christ. God does not forgive us because we deserve it, because we're so good. God says, I'm going to forgive you because my Son has already forgiven you. It's on His account. Your sin is on His account. And what a great blessing to know that. And God says, I'm going to forgive you based upon my Son's forgiveness of you. And God says, when you consider how I forgave you and you didn't deserve it, then I want you to forgive others who don't deserve it. I want you to be like my Son. I want you to practice a Christ-like forgiveness. One author said, whenever I see myself before God and realize of what my blessed Lord has done for me at Calvary, I am ready to forgive anybody anything. I cannot withhold it. I do not even want to withhold it. I do not want to withhold it. You see, when you realize that you've been forgiven and you didn't deserve it, then you can forgive others for Christ's sake. Someone says, but Pastor, you don't know what they did, or you don't know what I did. But God knows, and God says, I have forgiven you. The ground is level at the cross. It doesn't matter what you've done. It doesn't matter where you've been. God says, through Christ, forgiveness is available. 1 John 2:12, I write unto you, little children, because your sins are forgiven you for His name's sake. I don't know if you remember a few years back, the movie Unbroken. And it was the story of Louis Zamperini, and he was a World War II veteran, and He had been kept in a prisoner of war camp in Japan, and he was sorely beaten, starved, ridiculed, beaten within really just a few breaths of life on occasion. He came back from the war, and he was a very, very bitter man. He married a beautiful woman. He thought he would get a new start, but he was haunted by the beatings in Japan. And the only way he knew how to cope was to turn to alcohol. He began to drink, and drank very heavily, and he thought that would help, and he thought his new wife would help, he thought the alcohol would help, but nothing was helping. In fact, one night he woke up in the middle of a dream where he was strangling his wife, and he thought, this isn't right. He didn't know what to do. And there was a man that came to Los Angeles. He put up a huge tent, and he was going to preach the gospel of Jesus Christ. And everyone invited their friends to come and hear him. His name was Billy Graham. Zamperini's wife said, well, maybe that'll help something. And so they went to hear Billy Graham preach the gospel of Jesus Christ. And while they were there on the second night of that meeting, Zamperini went forward and prayed, and he accepted Jesus Christ as his Savior, and he received the forgiveness of God through Jesus Christ. And immediately, something flooded his heart, and there was a desire to forgive others. There was a desire to let it go. In fact, in October of 1950, he went to the Sugamo prison in Tokyo. And he went back to some of the very men that had held him captive, some of the very men that had beaten him, and he went for this purpose to tell them, I have forgiven you. I have become a Christian, and I have received the forgiveness of God through Jesus Christ. And he was able to lead two of those men to the saving knowledge of Jesus Christ. They thought, if someone has experienced something this powerful, I want to know how he's able to forgive me. And they asked Jesus to forgive their sin and to be their Savior. Just before his 81st birthday back in 1998, Zamperini ran a leg in the Olympic torch relay of the Winter Olympics at Nagano, Japan. And he once again went by that same prison camp holding that torch. And he went to one of the worst of his captors during that period of time, Mitsuru Watanabe. They called him the bird in the movie, just to say to him, I forgive you. Ladies and gentlemen, there is power in the love of Jesus Christ, in the forgiveness of Jesus Christ, to set you free from bitterness and wrath, and even to give you the ability to forgive others along the way. You see, all of us need to receive forgiveness, but some of us today need to give it. Some of us need to let something go. We need to give it to the Lord and start anew and afresh without carrying that pack, that burden anymore. Well, we see the need to receive forgiveness, and we see the need to give forgiveness. But finally this morning, I want to talk with you about our way to obtain forgiveness. Now, the Bible says, forgive one another. And some people say, that's great. I wish I could have forgiveness, but sometimes I just don't feel that worthy, and you feel like the forgiveness gift is way up on the top shelf, and you can't quite obtain it, and we tend to live with a lot of guilt. We tend to feel like we're not worthy of that forgiveness, but I'm here to tell you today that forgiveness is available from God. God offers forgiveness to all who will seek Him. And the Bible tells us in verse 32, even as God, for Christ's sake, hath forgiven us. Psalm 86 in verse 5 is in your notes. It says, for thou, Lord, art good and ready to forgive and plenteous in mercy unto all that call upon thee. I like that little phrase, plenteous in mercy. How many of you are glad that God has a lot of mercy and not just a little mercy? How many of you are glad that God didn't say, well, I forgave you a couple times, but that you've reached the limit, buddy. See you later. The Bible tells us he's plenteous in mercy. He's full of grace. You say, but you don't understand. I've been in prison. I've had an abortion. I've done some terrible things. I want you to understand this. God loves you, and there's no sin too great for the mercy of our God. His mercy and his love is like the ocean. His mercy and his love is never ending.
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2: Preaching on warnings, rebukes, and admonitions from the book of Hebrews. I don't know about you, but God has spoke to my heart much through this study, highlighting this book. By no means have we exhausted the doctrinal element of this book, mostly just trying to glean the things that God warns us of as a church, the things that God rebukes. Thank God for rebuke. A lot of people don't like rebuke, but the Bible says that open rebuke is better than secret love. And rebuking is part of preaching. You take rebuking away from preaching. Now, preaching ought not to be all rebuking. It shouldn't be all reproving. Shouldn't be all exhortation. Ought to be an element of all of it in the preaching. And sometimes God will send a whole message on rebuke. But if a pastor, all he does is preaches just rebuke, then actually it could be harmful to the church. They don't ever get any edification out of it or reproofs. So we're thankful for Bible preaching that is balanced, and Bible preaching ought to be balanced. Hebrews chapter 12. We'll pick back up tonight. Let's just start reading in verse 11, kind of get some context. We preached on the chastening hand of the Lord this morning, how God works in chastening. Somebody asked me after the service, and I thought that I was clear. They said they thought that they missed that. They wanted to be sure that I was not saying that every time a Christian gets sick that it's chastening. And I never said every time you get sick that you're chastened. I believe when the events happen in your life that you ought to immediately examine yourself. And the Lord told, Paul told them that in the book of Corinthians, examine yourself. You know, examine. See how you're discerning the Lord's body. And what actually happened in Corinth is they were sick, they were weak, they were dying. They didn't realize they were being chastened of the Lord. Paul had to tell them, this is God's hand chastening you. This is what's going on. And then again, he tells them here in the book of Hebrews, he said, you have forgotten this exhortation, and you're not responding right, and God is chastening you, and he is teaching them the purpose of chastening, what God's design is in chastening, and the necessity of chastening in the Christian life. And so we get here to verse 11, now no chastening for the present seemeth to be joyous, but grievous. Nevertheless, afterward it yieldeth the peaceable fruit of righteousness unto them that are exercised thereby. Wherefore lift up the hands which hang down and the feeble knees, and make straight paths for your feet, lest that which is lame be turned out of the way, but let it rather be healed. Follow peace with all men and holiness, without which no man shall see the Lord. And then we left off in verse 15. I want to pick up in verse 15 tonight in the message. Verse 15, looking diligently, lest any man fail of the grace of God. We'll talk about that just a little bit tonight before we go any further in the text. If we're supposed to be looking diligently, the word diligent deals with the fact of giving a constant effort to this thing. Not being idle, not being negligent, being attentive to this very thing that is undertaken until it's accomplished. And God said that we should give diligence, looking diligently, lest any man fail of the grace of God. I believe it goes over there to the book of Ephesians. Hold your place here and look at Ephesians chapter 5, and we're coming back. I believe maybe this verse will help shed some light on the same thought and concept that this verse is dealing with. Look at Ephesians chapter 5, verse 15. The Bible says, see then that ye walk circumspectly, not as fools, but as wise, redeeming the time, because the days are evil. Wherefore, be not unwise, but understanding what the will of the Lord is, and be not drunk with wine wherein is excess, but be filled with the Spirit. God commanded me and you to be circumspect in our walk. To be circumspect means to be guarded on every side. It means to be attentive, very diligent with every step that you take. That step is taken with caution, and it's taken with stability, and it's taken with security. If you are leaving the church tonight, going to your car, And I told you that all of a sudden you walked out there and the parking lot is full of sand. And somebody brought in sand and they put landmines in the parking lot. You're not going to just run to your car. You're going to take your time. You're going to be very diligent. You're going to be very circumspect walking to your vehicle. Every step you take, you're going to be sliding. You're not going to just be tromping. You're going to be sliding your foot like a military effort, making sure that you don't end up stepping on a landmine. Now, the Bible tells us to walk circumspectly in this life. We're living in a wicked world. We're living in a world full of snares and toils and dangers. We are living in a world full of lust, and we're living in a world full of wickedness and evil. And the Bible said, sufficient unto the day is the evil thereof. You know what that's saying? There's enough evil in the world without you as a people of God adding any more evil to it. There's sufficient evil in this world from the wicked. We must not need it from the godly and God's people. So we must walk circumspectly, not as fools just... They're not diligent in their walk. They're not circumspect. So the Bible says walk circumspectly, not as fools, but as wise, being wise. Then it tells us be not unwise, verse 17, but understanding what the will of the Lord is. The world don't think anything. The next verse, they don't think anything about getting drunk. We are to realize, hey, we as God's people, we all are to agree in that fact. It's wrong to get drunk. You get drunk, that makes you a drunkard. Drunkenness. And so Paul is saying, be certain. He is letting us know that don't let anything happen to compromise the diligence of your spirit. When you're drunk, you're impaired and you can't think straight. And Paul says, don't get intoxicated by the things of this world. Don't let them influence your mind and influence your heart and influence your spirit. And so we go back to the book of Hebrews, and after all that he warned us of here, the reason God is chastening the church is because they've got themselves in sin or iniquity, or they're walking disobedient to God. And because of their disobedience, the Lord is chastening them. And Paul said, look, let me admonish you. You need to be looking diligently, lest any man fail of the grace of God. Now, you and I need to be diligent in our own walk. But we also are to be diligent in exhorting one another and provoking one another unto love and good works. We are to consider one another to provoke unto love and good works, looking diligently lest any man fail of the grace of God. Hold your place here and go to the book of Titus, a verse I quote many times, but I wanted you to see it more than we quoting it out of Titus chapter 2. Let me show you a verse again about the grace of God. If you've missed this, I want you to see it. This should be familiar to you. Titus chapter 2, it's after the book of 2 Timothy. I want you to look in Titus chapter 2, verse 11. For the grace of God that bringeth salvation hath appeared to all men. Now look what the grace of God does in verse 12. When it says teaching us, it's referring back to the grace of God. Teaching us that denying ungodliness and worldly lust, we should live soberly, righteously, and godly in this present world. I understand we're living in evil days. And evil men and seducers, wicked men and seducers, they're deceiving and being deceived, and they're waxing worse and worse, is what your Bible teaches. Getting worse. But the Bible says that the grace of God in this present evil world, not only did it save you, but it's going to teach you to deny ungodliness. It's going to teach you to deny worldly lust. And once you learn to deny ungodliness and worldly lust, the grace of God is going to help you. In the text, it says to live soberly, right? Fools aren't of a sober mind. Live soberly, live righteously, and godly in this present world. And Paul said back in the book of Hebrews chapter 12, he said, look, you need to be diligent lest you fail of the grace of God. The grace of God is sufficient in your life to make you an overcomer till Jesus comes. It's sufficient. To fail of the grace of God means you hinder the grace of God performing something in your life. You fail of the grace of God. You are on a decline instead of on a growth and an increase. The Bible tells us constantly, and the Bible, especially in the book of Peter, it tells us that we are to grow in grace. And the Bible talks about the manifold grace of God in a Christian's life. Not just saving grace. There's grace that God gives you to live for him. There's grace that God gives you to overcome temptation. We can find the scripture. There's dying grace when it comes time to die. God wants you to have the manifold grace of God working in your life. And he is warning them not to fail of the grace of God in their lives. You'll not get before the Lord and have an excuse for living a carnal life as a Christian. You've got all the grace you need to do well till Jesus comes. I don't know what the sin and weight in your life that easily besets you. And weights and sin, period, will easily beset a child of God. Entrap you. It will surround you. It will take you captive. You'll be taken captive by sin. And I don't know what that is in your life, but I want to let you know tonight, the grace of God is sufficient, church. It's sufficient. You don't have to struggle every day of your life till Jesus comes with that same thing. You can get victory. You can overcome. Greater is he that's in you than he that's in the world. You know what you have to do? You have to claim verses. When that thing seems to grab you and that pull is strong, you know what you have to say? No, greater is he. The Spirit of God lives inside of me. I can be spirit-filled. Greater is he that's in me than he that's in the world. And I'm going to tell you something. You do have the power with the Holy Ghost inside of you to say no to sin and yes to righteousness. You can overcome. You can quit. Whatever it is, you can stop. You can have the victory. We sing victory in Jesus, but do we believe it? We say, oh man, let's sing victory in Jesus, but do we have victory in Jesus? Let me say something to you. You know this to be true. It's a simple thought, but there is no victory without a fight. Amen. The mouth of babes. When we played sports, I don't know about any of y'all, but we played sports and we were playing against a team. Man, we're geared up. We practice. We've been looking all week to come play. And we're ready to start. And the ref, he walks over. He says, well, y'all won. What? They didn't have enough players show up. They forfeited. Yeah. Forfeited? No. I don't want to win like that. I don't want to win by forfeit. Man, we want to know that we won. We want to count the score and we get to the end. I'd rather lose than have a forfeit. Now, maybe you as a coach say, we'll take all the forfeits we can get, especially if you're a loser all the time. Maybe you want to be a winner. But as a player, man, we want to play. We want the game. We want the game. And we want to win because we overcame the other team. Let me say something to you. You're not going to win against the devil by forfeit, ever, ever. He is never going to forfeit, say, I don't have enough players, and, you know, I mean, I'm devil's never going to say, I'm sick, I can't play. No, if you're going to win, you're going to have to fight for it. If you win, you're going to have to put forth some diligent effort. If you win, you're going to have to walk circumspectly, not as a fool, but you're going to have to walk as wise as the people of God. And our wisdom comes from this book. This is how we can walk wise. What does it mean, wise? Understanding the will of God. And I know that you're concerned about, you know, the other will of God in your life and all these other things. But first and foremost, it's the will of God for you to live holy. For you to be righteous. For you to overcome sin. And so the admonition to them was be diligent. Because Paul's saying, look, I don't want you to fail of the grace of God in your life. And then he said, lest any root of bitterness spring up, trouble you, man, bitterness troubles the heart and soul and mind of any individual that allows bitterness to start in them. We talked about that bitterness, and really, I could tell you, I know people who've got absolutely bitter with God. I mean, they told me so. I mean, I'm thinking of one person right now. They're not here in the church, but somebody told me for years, I don't even know how many years I was bitter with God. Years. Just had an alt with God in their heart because something happened in their life that was devastating. They blamed God. Instead of turning to God, letting God strengthen them and help them and comfort them, and God be their stay, and God be their helper, and God be their exceeding joy. And you know what they did? They accused God foolishly. If you're bitter at God, you're saying God did something wrong to you.
3: Listen to me now as your preacher. If there's anything in your heart against God, hey, thank God Job never, ever, ever sinned with his mouth. He never charged God foolishly. Never. And even when his wife came to him and did exactly what the devil said, I tell you, if you do that, he'll curse you. He'll curse you to your face. He'll curse God and die. And his wife told Job, just curse God and die. And he said, shall we receive good at the hand of the Lord and not evil? Here's what he said to her. He didn't call her a foolish woman. He said to her, you're speaking like one of those foolish women. You've never spoke like this. Because you know what happens? I could not imagine losing all of your children. I'm not pointing the finger at Job, and I'm just telling you what the scripture says, what God said about it. Because I could not even imagine what that kind of heartache would be like, what that would be for a mother to go through. I mean, a woman losing all of her wealth, losing all of her children, losing the strength of her husband is sick, full of boils all over him, and all he can do is sit around and scrape with a pot shirt with all, and all their friends have turned against them. You and I have never even remotely got close to having it that bad, ever. Job, what a man of integrity, shall we receive good at the hand of the Lord, not evil. Naked came I out of my mother's womb, naked shall I go thither. Though he slay me, yet will I trust him. I mean, things like that that Job said, that I look at Job and say, he's a far better man than I am. But thank God for an example. Aren't you thankful for an example to know you can be like that? It's possible. We can point to a man that was like that. And so here, thank God for Job, but what happened? His wife began to get bitter with God, curse God. Bitter with God. Did God allow it? Sure he did. God moved the hedge and God quit protecting Job. And who did it all? It was not God, it was the devil. The devil did it. The devil put forth his hand on Job. So I'm saying to you tonight, church, is there some people in here that could be in here or listening, and some of you could testify in your past that you was upset with God, you was bitter with God. I'm glad you got that thing right. I'm glad you got it right. Now, I understand hurt, but I'm going to tell you tonight, anybody sitting in here with any bitterness at all toward God or bitterness at all toward a brother, you need to get it right. Bitterness is never acceptable with God, ever. And we all have the potential of getting bitter. I mean, I have felt the onset of bitterness rise up in my heart as the pastor of this church. Things that happen and things that take place and lies that may be said and things that are misunderstood and things that are, I'm going to tell you, you feel it coming up and you feel that emotion. You better deal with it quickly, because if not, you're going to get yourself defiled. You know what bitterness does? Man, it bleeds over into your life. It starts pouring out of your mouth and it bleeds over to other people. You have to start talking to other people about it. Bitterness never keeps it to itself. And not only can many be defiled by bitterness, but bitterness also will defile others, and defile many can get defiled. So I admonish you tonight, church, if there's bitterness in your heart toward anybody, I don't care how justified you feel, go to God and beg God to take it from you. Here's why: to change you as a person. Bitterness changes you. It makes you into something you weren't. It will change you. It'll take hold of your spirit. It'll give you a bad spirit. It'll rob you of your joy. It'll rob you of your service. You can't even get your mind on doing anything for God because of that thing, that person. You know what'll happen? You have to fight. You'll get so bad off. You know what I'm talking about? I know people that have done it. That every person they come around, especially if you get bitter toward a church, God help you, because I tell you what happened. Or bitter toward a pastor, another brother, you start trying to influence other people to feel the same way you feel about them or that place. You know what that's called? Bitterness. It's not justified ever in my life or yours. You ever see bitterness in your preacher? Let me tell you something. It's unjustified. Put it on the record. Write it down in this service. It's wrong. And I know what it is. I know what it is to have to lay on my face and tell God, Lord, I got bitterness in me. Lord, I have preached it. I know the end of it. I am begging you, take this thing from me. I've been there. Take this from me. Help me, Lord. And Lord, I know the best way to get rid of bitterness is pray for you to bless them. Pray for them. And I tell them, I'm being honest. I was talking to somebody yesterday about that very same thing. And I know what it is to pray for them and then tell the Lord, I feel like a hypocrite because I don't feel like I even mean a word I'm telling you. Because while I'm telling you to bless them, I also want to call fire out of heaven and burn them up. Just being honest. I'm being transparent with you. I mean, everything in me said, let me be the prophet Elijah and call him the God of fire. I want to sit up on a mountain and say, if I'm the man of God, let fire come down and consume you. I'm just being honest. I say, God, take that from me. I know. The Bible says when the Samaritans rejected Jesus, the sons of thunder, said, Lord, you want us to call it fire down? Like Jesus couldn't call it down if he needed to. Lord, you want us to call fire down out of heaven and consume them? Jesus said, you don't know what spirit you have. Son of man did not come. He did not come to destroy men's lives. He came to save men's lives. He said, I didn't show up to destroy. They're already condemned. I know the shape they're in. I'm here to save them, not destroy them. I'm going to tell you something, church. God is not, when we get to the place we want to see people destroyed, we're the wrong spirit. I know you maybe got hurt. And I know what happened probably was wrong. You may be absolute 100% vindicated you're right, but as soon as you get bitter, you're wrong. That's good preaching, even if I was doing it. I'm just telling you, it's right. We need that. You know we need that. We need to be reminded of that truth. And so he said, lest any root of bitterness springing up trouble you, and thereby many be defiled. Then he warns them, you know, lest any get bitter, lest any fail the grace of God. And he says also, okay, now church, I don't want any of you to fail the grace of God. I don't want any of you to get bitter. And also, I don't want any of you to be a fornicator. He says, lest any be a fornicator. And there's so much in your Bible dealing with fornication. Sin hardly touched on anymore. A relationship that God only created and ordained for marriage. And he said it in Hebrews 13. Just come to mind. It's in the next, what verse is that? Verse 4. Marriage is honorable in all, in the bed undefiled, but whoremongers and adulterers God will judge. He says, flee fornication. Every sin that a man doeth, you know, sins against the Lord, but he that committeth fornication sins against his own body. This body is a temple of God. You dishonor your body. You become profane by polluting and making your body impure that is supposed to be the temple of the Lord, and the temple is supposed to remain undefiled, and you get it defiled. So he's telling them, don't be a fornicator. You know, the Bible says, nevertheless, to avoid fornication, let a man not, it's good for a man not to touch a woman, to avoid fornication. And then it says, to avoid fornication, let every woman have her own husband and every man have his own wife. You know what God said? If you can't contain, marry. Marriage. Marriage is honorable in all. Let me say to you in here, there's many single adults in here and teenagers that are coming up in here, and you're going to get to that age of courting and moving on to marriage and everything else. He begins to talk about Esau in this chapter, about selling his birthright. Let me say something. Look at it. He says, lest there be any fornicator, and he talks about being a profane person as Esau. What did Esau do? For one morsel of meat, sold his birthright. Esau sold out for a piece of flesh. You hear me? He sold out for a piece of flesh. And then Esau in the next verse, For ye know that afterward, when he would have inherited the blessing, he was rejected, for he found no place of repentance, so he sought it carefully with tears. Do you understand that Esau wanted to get right, and Esau cried, is there not a blessing for me? Is there not a blessing for me? But I'm going to tell you something. In this Christian life, especially fornicate, you can lose something you'll never get back if you fornicate. Esau lost a birthright. He would have inherited the blessing, but he cast it all in. He sold out for a piece of flesh. And I'm going to tell you something. When he was rejected, the piece of flesh was not worth it. It wasn't profane. That means being irreverent toward holy things. I'm going to say something to you in here tonight. All you young men, all you young ladies, you men and women that are single in here, keep yourself pure till you do the honorable thing called marriage. It's what your Bible teaches. Matter of fact, Ephesians chapter 5 says fornication should not even once be named among us as become a saints. Not even once. You can find in the book of Proverbs chapter 5 that Solomon is talking about the young man that did not keep himself pure. And in chapter 5, he goes into the harlot. And from the context of Scripture, the Bible talks about all of his labor and everything being in the house of a stranger. I'm going to tell you, he ended up with a child out of wedlock, and he's having to work and pay child support, pay somebody else's bill, support some other man living with his kid with another woman. And you know what he said? Oh, how I have hated instruction, how I did not listen to the voice of my teachers. You better listen before you end up with a life of heartache and hardship that didn't have to come your way. Now, tonight, dealing with that inside the church, I know it's of necessity because it's a temptation that is faced. I don't think I need to go to a nursing home and preach against fornication. But I think it's relevant in here. And for me as a pastor to think, well, nobody would ever do that, I'd be very foolish. I know the temptation, flesh is strong. Let me say to you young people that are in courtships, keep yourself pure. Guard your life. Your body is a vessel of God. Know how to keep yourself, your vessel in sanctification and honor. Whenever you commit fornication, this body is no longer yours if you're saved. It is the Lord's. It belongs to God. And so he said, look, don't let there be any fornicator in the church. And then he said, also, don't let there be anybody, a profane person like Esau, selling out your blessings of God for the flesh, for the world.

help them. So he is warning them against fornication. He is admonishing them to don't be profane as Esau was. For one morsel of meat sold his birthright. Look at verse 17. For you know how that afterward, when he would have inherited the blessing, he was rejected. You know the story how Jacob stole it. Then he says, for he found no place of repentance, though he sought it carefully with tears. He wanted to get his birthright back. And he wept, and he wept. Can I tell you that sin will bring some stuff in your life and rob you of something you'll never get back? It'll take from you. You'll never get it back. You can even repent and get right, but never get it restored. There's some stuff. Hey, there's men who are pastors who did stuff. Let me tell you something. Thank God they can repent. Thank God they can get right, but they ought not ever pastor again. You can lose some. You say, well, I got right with God. I'm glad, but it doesn't mean you're going to get back what you lost. Here's what I'm telling you. What God's done in your life is too valuable to lose it. What God, the God's call on your life is too valuable to throw it away. If God's called you men in here to preach, you better guard your calling. You better pursue your calling. You better keep yourself holy and pure. You better guard your mind. You better guard your heart. You better guard your life, because the devil wants to destroy you before you ever get started good. He wants to put you out of the race. So what he wants. Somebody told me recently felt like God was calling them to preach, but they felt like they needed to be sure they got their life in order to line up with it. Please pray for them. And let me tell you that God wants a life to match a calling. So he said that he found no place of repentance. He looked for it. He wept, and he wept. You can read the story and wept, but found no place of repentance. So he sought it carefully with tears. Verse 18, for ye have not come unto the mount that might be touched. That might be touched, and that burned with fire, nor into blackness and darkness and tempest. He's talking about where the law was given, where Moses was on Mount Sinai, and he was there, and the tempest, God thundered, and the fire and the smoke and God's voice, and it quaked. I mean, all of that dealing with the Old Testament, the Old Covenant, the sound of trumpets and the voice of words. Which voice they that heard and treated that the word should not be spoken to them anymore. You know what they said? They heard God speak. It was so fearful. They said, Moses, Moses, you go talk to God. Don't let God talk to us. We can't take it. You talk to God. Let God talk to you. And then you come talk to us. Let me say something to you tonight, friend. God is using a preacher tonight, but God speaks to you personally. His word, you can read it every day. I don't fear to come to the word of God to read it. I can come before him joyfully to read the word of God. And so he talks about how they entreated that the word would not be spoken to them anymore, for they could not endure that which was commanded. And if so much as a beast touched the mountain. I mean, even if an animal came close to the mountain, God said, he told the men, you be sure you tell them, don't approach unto me. They touch this mountain, they're dead. And even if a beast came forward and touched the mountain, that it might be stoned and thrust through with a dart. So terrible was the sight that Moses said, I exceedingly fear and quake. Now, he's going to end the chapter of the fact our God is a consuming fire. He's going to tell us also in the next chapter that Jesus Christ is the same yesterday, today, forever. He's going to remind us what it was like under the law, the severity of God. In the New Testament, we have the grace of God, the mercy of God. But I believe that Paul is reminding us that God is not some old man sitting up in a rocking chair up in heaven that doesn't know what's going on and just everybody's friend. Just lets anything happen with no values and no principles. I mean, you think about Moses said, I was scared to death. I feared and I, you know what it means to quake? It means to shake. This is our God. This is how holy he is. The demand of holiness when he gave his law which is a declaration of God's holiness. And then we can find that he said in verse 22, but ye are come. You're not come to that mount, thank God. But you're coming to Mount Sion, unto the city of the living God, the heavenly Jerusalem, to an innumerable company of angels, to the general

0: assembly and church of the firstborn, which are written in heaven, and to God the judge of all, and to the spirits of just men made perfect. We've also come to what? Also to Jesus, a mediator of the new covenant, into the blood of sprinkling that speaketh better things than that of Abel. Thank God for the blood of Jesus Christ, church. I love that song, Arise, My Soul, Arise. It says, five bleeding wounds he bears, poured on Calvary. They pour effectual prayers. They strongly plead for me. What does it say? Forgive him, oh, forgive, they cry. Let not that ransom sinner die. Let not that ransom sinner die. We know that Abel's blood cried out for God to bring vengeance on Cain. But the blood of Jesus Christ that was also shed and he was murdered, his blood didn't cry out for vengeance. His blood cried out for mercy. His blood cried out for God to forgive you. Father, forgive them. They know not what they do. Abel didn't pray, Father, forgive Cain. He knows not what he does. That isn't what his blood cried out, but Jesus Christ's blood cries out for your forgiveness. Better things than that of Abel. Verse 25, see that you refuse not him that speaketh. For if they escape not who refused him that spake on earth, much more shall we not escape if we turn away from him that speaketh from heaven. Verse 26, whose voice then shook the earth. But now he hath promised, saying, yet once more I shake not the earth only, but also heaven. Think about this. He said in his word, and we'll end with this chapter, he said, heaven and earth shall pass away, but my word shall not pass away. His word abides forever. And see, he shook the earth, but there's coming a day he's going to shake the earth, and he's going to shake the heaven. And because they can be shaken, they're going to be removed. That's what the scripture says. But he's going to give us an analogy that God has given us something that can't be shaken. Thank God for it. Look what he says. He says, not the earth only, but also heaven. And this word yet once more signifieth the removing of those things that are shaken, as of things that are made, that those things which cannot be shaken may remain. Look at verse 28. Wherefore we receiving a kingdom which cannot be moved. If you're saved tonight, you've received a kingdom already. Not that I'm going to receive a kingdom in the future, but the kingdom of God is inside of you. You have received, Jesus is seated on the throne of your heart. And if you're saved tonight, you have received a kingdom that can't be moved. Heaven's going to be moved. The earth is going to be moved. Unbelievers are going to be moved. It's all going to pass away. But I'm going to tell you something, friend. You got something inside of you that cannot be shaken if you're saved. And because God has given you a kingdom that abides forever, and to the increase of his government, there is no end. Amen. But the kingdom of God inside of you that cannot be shaken, because we have received this kingdom, now when it says heaven and earth shall be shaken, it's not talking about heaven where God dwells. You understand? God's throne, where the angels are, the temple there and everything, it's not talking about that's going to pass away. Talking about heaven and earth, the atmosphere here that we are living in. Heaven and earth shall pass away, but my word shall not pass away. I want you to look here. What he said, because we've received this kingdom that cannot be moved. I underline this in our Bible. Let us. Because of what God has given us, it cannot be shaken. Because of God's mercy and God's grace toward us as believers, let us have grace whereby we may serve God acceptably with reverence, and not only reverence, but also with godly fear. Serve God acceptably. Romans chapter 12 tells us that. Present your bodies a living sacrifice, holy, acceptable unto the Lord. If you're going to serve him acceptably, you got to have a holy body. You got to present your body to the Lord holy. That's the only kind of sacrifice God accepts. He does not accept defiled sacrifices. He does not accept in the Old Testament. That's what the rebuke was in the book of Malachi. The priests were given the sick, the lame, and the blind, and the diseased, offering it to the Lord instead of offering the best. God wants your best. He said, I tell you what, give it to your governor. See if he wants it. Go up to your governor with a lame animal and say, here, I want to give you a gift. Go up there with one full of disease. He said, if your governor won't receive it, he said, am I not a great king? If I'm a great king, where's my honor? I'll tell you something, friend. God, we are to honor him. And we are to live honorable lives as God's people. And to honor Him, the Bible says, when we do so, serve Him acceptably with reverence. You know what reverence is? I kind of studied reverence, and I've done a lot of study on it and kind of compiled a definition, and this is what I believe it is. A filial fear of God is that relationship like a father to a son that produces, that is produced from a just esteem of God's person. Also, it produces in you an awe of God, which in return causes us to submit to Him and creates in us a unwillingness to offend and disobey Him. That's what reverence is. Realize who He is and we fear Him. And we honor Him and we respect Him. And because of us being in awe of His person and who He is and His commands, what He's told us to do, we willfully submit unto Him and have no willingness whatsoever in our hearts to offend Him and disobey Him. When it says serve God with reverence, that's what it means. It doesn't mean just, well, I mean, He's God and I'm man. I understand that. But reverence has the idea of you serving Him. Serve Him. How should we serve Him? Acceptably with reverence. Then also it said godly fear. Fear Him as God. And then He said in verse 29, for our God is a consuming fire. I know judgment first begins at the house of God. And He said it is a fearful thing in the book of Hebrews chapter 10 to fall into the hands of the living God. And He's talking about God judging His people. When He's talking about falling into the hands of the living God, He's talking about believers falling into the God's judging hand, and He deals with it in chapter 12 when He gets there. Our God's a consuming fire. Let the consuming fire of God passionately burn in your heart to be on fire for God instead of God having to consume you because of your disobedience, because of your transgressions, because of our ungodliness. Be diligent. That's the admonition I took away from this. Be diligent, my life. Don't fail the grace of God. Don't allow any profaneness into my life. Don't allow any bitterness to get a hold of me. Realize that we don't have a God sitting up on a mountain that we're scared to approach. We can come unto heavenly Jerusalem. We can march right in the throne of grace. We're accepted. We can go right in and make our petitions made known unto God. And realize that He has blessed us with a kingdom. I am secure, and He is the King sitting on the throne of my heart. It cannot be moved nor shaken. Isn't that a blessing? And because of that, we are to serve Him with reverence and godly fear. Amen.
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2: 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Here he is with today's Legal Alert.
1: Jerry was the financial secretary of a very small church. Frankly, there weren't always enough volunteers to get everything done. 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He was shorthanded. On several Sundays, the volunteer was left alone to count the offering. One time, it became apparent that money was missing. This would never have happened if the church had insisted that at least two people are always present when church funds are being handled or counted. Even when you're shorthanded, find a way to keep your financial procedures strong. Never have the money counted or handled by one person. It was a lesson hard learned in this wonderful church, and don't let this happen to you.
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0: In the late autumn of 1948, Compton, now in his 74th year, planned his first big winter Bible conference. It would also be a homecoming for all those who had been reared at the Eliada home. So it was an event eagerly anticipated by the Comptons.
1: Just think, Edith, all the children coming home again. What a reunion this conference will be.
2: I declare, Lucius, you're as excited as a boy yourself.
1: Maybe it's because I almost feel like one.
2: Remember, dear, now, you don't have the vitality you once had. Don't want to wear yourself out.
1: No, and yet we all must wear out eventually, Edith.
2: My, where have the years gone? It seems like only a few days we've been together, and here we are growing old.
1: Oh, don't fret about that, my dear. We'll have all eternity to be together.
2: Yes.
1: Hey, did I hear someone driving in?
2: Oh, yes. Tommy wanted to see you this morning. Something about publicity for the conference.
3: Oh. Hi, Dave. Mother.
1: Hello, Tommy.
2: Hello, Tommy, dear. Come here and let me kiss you.
1: Your mother was just telling me you planned to come out.
3: Yes, Dad. I wrote the notice for the paper about the conference, and I wanted to see what you thought of it. Here it is.
1: Well. Mm-hmm. That sounds all right to me. What do you think, Edith?
2: Let's see here. Yes, it looks good, Tommy.
3: Yeah, I guess that takes care of about everything.
1: I think so, Tommy. My, I can hardly wait.
2: I've been telling Dad he's just as eager as a boy.
3: He's just a kid at heart anyway, Mother.
1: Well, not in years, your mother reminds me.
3: Now, don't you worry about years, Dad. Except for that white hair, you don't seem a day older than you did when I was a kid.
2: I was telling him he shouldn't work too hard getting ready for the conference.
3: And I'm with you on that, Mother. Now, you let me do the work, Dad. You just sit back and enjoy it.
1: Well, I'll try, Tommy. Oh, it's hard to keep an old war horse like me out of battle. Oh, as I think back,
3: Dad.
2: Lucius.
3: Is anything the matter, Dad?
1: No, no. It's nothing, son. Just a little pain. It's been dogging me for a few days.
2: Lucius, you didn't say anything about it.
1: Well, I didn't want to worry, Edith. It's nothing.
3: Nothing? Well, I hope it's nothing, but we're going to find out for sure. I'm going to take you to see a doctor today.
2: Tommy, do you have to keep pacing the floor that way?
3: Huh? Oh, excuse me, Mother. It just seems that doctor's keeping Dad in his office a long time, that's all.
2: He's probably given him a very thorough examination.
3: Yes, I'm sure there's nothing wrong.
2: Tommy?
3: Yes, Mother?
2: I hope Lucius won't be too ill to attend the conference. It means so much to him.
3: I was just thinking about that.
2: Oh, whatever comes, Tommy, God knows best. We're in his hands.
3: That's right, Mother. Dad.
1: Well, Edith, Tommy, the doctor here says I have to have an operation. What do you think of that?
2: An operation?
3: When, Dad?
2: What for?
1: Dr. Stern can tell you better than I can about that.
4: Mrs. Compton, I don't want you to be overly concerned, but I would certainly advise an immediate operation.
2: Is it serious?
4: It's rather difficult to say how serious it is. I could tell you better after the operation. Meanwhile, to delay would be foolhardy and only increase the danger tenfold. I'm very sorry, but I know you'd want me to be honest.
3: Yes.
2: Of course. Thank you, Doctor.
1: Now you know just as much as I do. Now, please don't be worried, Edith. The Lord hasn't vacated his throne, you know.
2: I know, dear.
3: What about the conference, Dad? It's scheduled to start in 3 weeks, you know. What do you think, Doctor? Will Dad be able to attend that?
4: If the operation is performed at once and it's completely successful, I'm quite sure he could.
1: Is there any reason why it shouldn't be successful, Doctor?
4: Well, let me put it this way. I can see no reason just now why it shouldn't be. More than that, I can't say.
3: Then you'd recommend the operation right away, Dr. Stern?
4: Within the week.
3: Well, Dad, what do you say?
1: I wanted to attend the conference,
2: dear,
1: but...
2: Your health must come first, even if it means missing the conference, don't you see?
3: That's right, Dad. You must consider your health first of all.
1: If Dr. Stern advises an operation and you think it's the thing to do, well, all right.
0: Early in December 1948, Lucius Compton underwent a major operation. The results were encouraging at first, and for several days it looked as though the danger was past. Then on December 13th, not long after Mrs. Compton had come to see him and had gone home, the phone at the Eliada home began to ring.
3: Hello? Yes? Yes. What's that? Oh, yes. Yes, we'll come right away. Thank you. Mother!
2: Here, Tommy. What is it, Tommy? Anything the matter?
3: Mother, the hospital just called. They want us to come right away. Dad's had a relapse.

0: Here's Dr. Stern now. How is it, Dr. Stern? How's Dad?
1: Mrs. Compton, won't you come into the reception room, please?
2: Oh, Dr. Stern, Lucius isn't...
1: I'm sorry, Mrs. Compton. Your husband passed quietly away only a few minutes ago. Here, sit down right here.
0: He's dead?
1: No, Tommy. Your dad isn't dead. He's just crossed over to be with the Lord. He's served so faithfully all the years.
3: Blessed are the dead which die in the Lord. They may have rest from their labors, and their works do follow them.
4: With the beloved leader gone, the question arose as to whether the Christmas conference should go on as scheduled or be called off. Tommy and his mother were at a loss to know what to do, and were much in prayer about the matter. Then the kindly man who ministered at Mr. Compton's funeral helped them reach the decision.
3: Mrs. Compton, you have my deepest sympathy, and yet you have a glorious hope.
2: Yes, I know Lucius is happy with the Lord. It's hard to imagine what it'll be like without him.
3: And young man, I understand that Mr. Compton was father to you, as well as to others at the home.
0: Yes, he was my dad. You see, I was one of the first at Eliada, and I could never forget how Dad took me in when my own father deserted me.
3: I see. I dare say that's true of many here, and of those who've come back to honor him.
0: Dad would have been so happy to have seen him. We've been trying to decide what we should do about the conference now that Dad isn't here.
3: You mean...
0: Now, should we go ahead with it or cancel it? Of course, people from all parts of the country and Canada, too, will have made their plans and...
3: What do you think the Lord would have you do about it?
0: That's just the trouble. We're not sure.
2: No, I'm sure Lucius would want us to do it if he were living.
3: Well, then I see no reason why you shouldn't go on with it.
0: Except that some might be offended, thinking we were dishonoring Dad by holding the conference so soon.
3: Well, I feel that a conference at this time would be most appropriate as a kind of memorial for Brother Compton, as well as to the glory of God.
0: Say, that's an idea. Well, what do you think, Mother?
2: I think that'd be an excellent plan, Tommy.
0: All right. I'll get notices out right away that the conference is on.
4: Large numbers of people met in this great winter conference at Eliada. Many of them were fellow ministers who'd grown to love Lucius Compton because of their common labors. Many were there whom Compton had befriended and led to the Lord Jesus Christ through his long ministry. All gave honor to this mountain pilgrim whose journey was over. Just before the service, Mrs. Compton and Tommy stood waiting and looking out over the auditorium.
0: Mother, the auditorium is jammed.
2: Yes. I think there are more people here than for any conference your dad ever had.
0: If any more come, they won't get in.
2: How thrilled Lucius would be if he were here.
0: I think he is thrilled, Mother. He must know what's going on here.
2: I wonder. Well, son, I guess it's time to start.
0: Mother, I feel so incapable of leading a meeting such as this. Keep praying, won't you?
2: I will, son. And you, Tommy, do as your dad always did. Stand aside and let the Spirit of God do the work.
4: Lucius Compton had just moved on to a better place. But the work he did lived after him, and the hearts he had blessed still loved him. He was a God-pursued man, even when he descended to the depths. God never let him go. It was that love that broke his heart and kept him true. When his journey was ended, men said of him that he had fought a good fight. He had finished his course. He had kept

And so we've brought you the concluding chapter in the transcribed story of Lucius Bunyan Compton, Mountain Pilgrim. Heard in the Lucius Compton story were Ted Seeley as Compton, Myron Canaday, Walter Carlson, Rex Brenner, Hal Campbell, Louise Curley, Joyce Blackburn, and Bill Pierce. Original music was by Ralph Coburn, sound effects created by John McComb, engineering by Carl Heflinger and Ken Allspaugh. The entire production was directed by Joyce Knight Blackburn. This is another in the series Stories of Great Christians, which come to you from the radio studios of the Moody Bible Institute in Chicago.

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1: When most people think of the Old Testament tabernacle, they picture an ancient tent, distant and unfamiliar, something that feels far removed from everyday life. But what if that sacred structure was actually designed by God to point us directly to everything we have in Jesus Christ? In this study, Fully Furnished, Finding All You Need in Christ, Scott invites us to step inside the tabernacle and discover that every detail, from the altar to the mercy seat, was a divine preview of the Savior to come. Let's join Scott now.
2: Praise God for Jesus. He was enough to save me on the day I came as a sinner in need of salvation, but He is enough for every day. He was enough for the day of my conversion, but He's enough to keep me clean day by day. And so we come again to the second piece of furniture in the Old Testament tabernacle. We are fully furnished. We find all we need in Christ because at the brazen laver, God makes a way so that we can stay clean in His presence. This is a thrilling thought. Come with me today to Exodus chapter 38. We read the other day God's command in Exodus 30 for how the wash basin, the brazen laver, was to be constructed. Well, when we come to Exodus 38 and verse number 8, we read of Moses' work, and he made the laver of brass and the foot of it of brass of the looking glasses of the women assembling, which assembled at the door of the tabernacle of the congregation. Aha, we're learning something. Here is some additional insight. We know that the basin was made of brass, but it was lined with something. It was lined, look at it, Exodus 38:8, with the looking glasses of the women who were assembled there. Literally, they're mirrors. These ancient mirrors very often were brass. They were polished and shined to the point where an image could be seen, a reflection could be seen. But this is very significant because here we have a picture not only of judgment but of examination. You see, the polished brass is no longer being used as an instrument of vanity to look at ourselves and admire our beauty and check your hair and make sure your garment is right. No. Now it's used as an instrument of humility, to see ourselves in light of the holy presence of God, to see ourselves like God sees us. I know this. I know that it's easy for me to look at my sin and see it from my perspective instead of from God's. But if you ever get to the place where you can see your sin like God sees your sin, dear listener, you will hate your sin like God hates your sin. You will see not only what it's doing to you, you will see not only what it's doing to others, you will see what it's doing to the heart of Jesus, how it grieves the heart of God. And so when you come to the brazen laver for cleansing, one of the things you had to do was you had to look at yourself. It's just like now when you walk into a place to wash your hands, typically there's a mirror in front of you, and you look at yourself. I remember years ago, my first mission trip, I was just a very young man. First time outside the continental United States, we went to Ghana, West Africa. What a trip that was. And we were in Kumasi, Ghana for some days, and then we rode in a car back to Accra, to the capital, to fly out. And we had not eaten normal-type meals for several days, and we found a more Western-type restaurant. We were so excited about it. And we went in, if I remember correctly, to get a pizza, of all things. And I went to the washroom to wash my hands. I'll never forget this. And when I walked in, you glance at yourself in the mirror as you walk by, and I stopped and I backed up and I looked again, and I was completely brown, my face completely brown. And I walked closer to the mirror, and I took my fingers and some water and began to look at my face. And we had ridden in a car for several hours with the windows down. And what I didn't know was I was accumulating dust and dirt on my face all along. It wasn't tan, it was dirt. And I remember my embarrassment because I'd walked into this restaurant. I'd even spoken to a man. I just introduced myself to a man from the United Nations and talked to him about Christ. I'll never forget that. And I thought, here I am, filthy and dirty. The mirror revealed the defilement that was there that I did not realize. Well, when you come to God, you say to God, God, show me me. Yes, show me you, but show me me. Because only then can I confess the sin that needs to be confessed. Only then can I truly come clean before God. Remember, the priest would wash their hands and their feet. Hands, that's symbolic of our works. Feet, that's symbolic of our walk. Here's every area of our life. The way I live and what I do. Every part of me must be examined. And then, wait a minute, what's in that basin? Besides the polished brass mirrors to see, what's in the basin? What's the most obvious thing? Water. Water's in the basin. So this is very important, because how do we stay clean? See, it's one thing to get right with God. You can be right with God in a moment of time. Confess your sin. Say, dear Lord, forgive me. You're right and I'm wrong. And God will, through His own precious blood, make you clean. How do you stay right with God? You stay right with God by examining your heart in God's presence every day and through the cleansing of the Word. I think this is very important, but in Scripture, the Bible, the Word of God, is symbolized both as a mirror and as water. Remember, James refers to it as a mirror. We behold ourselves. And you don't just look at yourself and go away and forget what you were. No, you gaze into that mirror and you deal with the reality you see there so that you can be made clean. What is the mirror? It's the Word of God. Somebody rightly said years ago that either this book will keep you from sin or sin will keep you from this book. Maybe some of you aren't reading the Bible right now because you're afraid of what it's going to say to you. It's funny how we begin to neglect Scripture when we know we're not right with God, because we don't want the conviction of it. But friend, you need the conviction of it, and you need the cleansing of it. Nothing will keep you closer to God and right with the Lord than your relationship to Scripture every day. And then, in Scripture, we find that the Word of God is not only a mirror, the Word of God is also water. Remember what Jesus said, John chapter 15? Now ye are clean through the word that I have spoken unto you. John 17:17, he prayed, sanctify them through thy truth. Thy word is truth. Ephesians chapter 5 talks about the washing of water by the word. Psalm 19, verse 7, 8, and 9 refers to the word of God being the means of cleansing. Psalm 119:9, wherewithal shall a young man cleanse his way? By taking heed thereto according to thy word. It is the word of God that is clean and that makes us clean. Now, this is very important, but this is one of only two pieces. This laver, this brass wash basin, is one of

0: beaver, this wash basin, was never covered. Think about that. Never covered. There's always water in it, always fresh, clean water in it, and it's never covered. Can I tell you that no matter where you are today or what you've done, you can be clean. Yes, you can. Stop listening to the liar, the devil, who tells you you can't be, you're finished. You can be clean. Come to the Lord Jesus Christ. Look at yourself in light of the Word of God and let God make you clean. You have to go here if you want to go further. Do you want to go further? Do you want all God has for you? Do you want to find all you need in Christ and be fully furnished? Then you must begin in the outer courtyard, because that's the place of preparation. God has so much more to show us, so much more to do in us, but we must begin with brass. We must be saved and we must stay clean. And I wonder today, are you willing to look at yourself and let God be thorough with you?
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the Apostle Peter denied the Lord not once, but three times, cursing and deserting him. It was Peter who had lied and acted as if he didn't even know the Lord. Jesus turned and looked upon him. Then Peter, remembering the Lord's words, went out and wept bitterly. Surely he must have wondered if Jesus would ever forgive him.

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1: Thanks to each of you for tuning in today. I'm Brother James, and I welcome you to the Preaching of the Cross radio broadcast. This is a 30-minute program in which we present to you the Bible, the Holy Bible, the Word of God. We present it to you not as it is supposed to be by so many, the Word of man, but as it is in truth, the Word of God, which effectually works in all those that will believe it. This Word of God, which is a lamp unto our feet and a light unto our path, we delight to study it. We delight to search its pages and examine them and find the truth of all the matters that God has written therein. We rejoice and glory in the Lord for giving us His Word, for preserving His pure and perfect and inerrant Word to this very generation. And we thank the Lord Jesus Christ for revealing Himself to us through His Word. Now, we've been studying on the program for the last several times together. In fact, this will be our fifth broadcast in a series of programs presenting a verse-by-verse study of the book of Ecclesiastes. And if you've missed the first four studies in this series, we are studying this Old Testament book for the purpose of learning the truth of God's Word. All Scripture is given by inspiration of God and is profitable for doctrine, for reproof, for correction, for instruction in righteousness, that the man of God may be perfect, truly furnished unto all good works. And we study this book of Ecclesiastes because it presents to us life as viewed by the natural man, life as viewed by man, by a man in particular, the wisest man who ever lived, Solomon, life as viewed by the wisest man who ever lived without taking God into account. This is simply a recorded, the record as recorded by this man of what life is like apart from God. We've already seen in our study that this man possessed great and tremendous wealth and properties and material possessions, and yet all of these things he found to be nothing more than vanity and vexation of spirit, empty and meaningless, nothing which could satisfy his heart's desire. And we have stated already that we consider this a very vital and a very important message for the people of our generation who seem to think that as long as they have all that this world has to offer, that they have no need of God, they have no need of the Lord Jesus Christ, and yet you find that the more material possessions they acquire, the more fame and fortune they lay hold to, the more miserable their lives become, the more unhappy and discontented, the more often they have to drink themselves into a stupor, the more hours they have to spend burning their mind up on a television set, the more hours they have to spend pursuing an adulterous affair or relationship, the more they have to destroy their lives with drugs or narcotics of some form. If it's true that a high standard of living, if it's true that a great number of material possessions, if it's true that liberty and freedom are the sole components required to make one's life happy and content, then surely the people of this generation would have to be the most satisfied and happy and contented people in all the world, and yet we see more suicides, more murders, more divorces, more drug addiction and alcoholism in our generation than any that has ever lived on the face of planet Earth. So surely there must be more to life than just things. And this is the conclusion which Solomon, the wise man, came to. We've studied so far almost all the way through chapter 2, in this book of Ecclesiastes. We come to chapter 2 and verse 24. Ecclesiastes chapter 2 and verse 24. This is the philosophy which is adopted by so many. There is nothing better for a man than that he should eat and drink, and that he should make his soul enjoy good in his labor. For who can eat, or who else can hasten hereunto more than I? I personally find that one of the most humorous statements in all the Bible. He said, who can eat more than I've eaten? Who can hurry to the table faster? Who can get to the victuals quicker than I get to them? For God giveth to a man that is good in his sight wisdom and knowledge and joy, which is what God gave Solomon. But to the sinner he giveth travail to gather and to heap up, that he may give to him that is good before God. This also is vanity and vexation of spirit. Now, he recognizes and realizes, of course, that there is a reward for those who do right, and there is a penalty to be paid by those who do wrong, and yet he says it's kind of a vain thing. It's kind of a, even this brings no real joy or satisfaction. And then when we start into chapter number 3, these are words that many people, particularly in my nation, the United States of America, are very familiar with. Many people who are familiar with these words have no idea that they're taken right from the Bible. These words were put to music and made a very popular song in the early days of the rock and roll movement in the United States of America, a song by the name of Turn, Turn, Turn. And this song was taken almost verbatim from Ecclesiastes chapter 3, verses 1 through 8. But You know, it's a funny thing. Just like Satan always does, just like the devil has done ever since he tempted Adam and Eve in the garden, whenever someone satanic fools around with God's word, they always end up perverting it and misquoting it. You remember the song, many of you will, to everything there is a season, a time to every purpose under heaven, time to be born, time to die, time to plant, time to pluck up, so on. But verse number 8, a time to love and a time to hate, a time of peace, I swear it's not too late. No, that's not what the Bible says at all. In fact, the Bible was not written to justify a peace protest or an anti-war demonstration. The Bible was written to teach you the truth. And so the Bible says in verse 8, a time to love, a time to hate, a time of war, and a time of peace. Now, we're going to go through this portion of Scripture. But let me say to you, it's interesting, those of you that came up in my generation, many folk singers and rock singers and entertainers in the music field wrote songs which were quoted at least in part from the book of Ecclesiastes. Don't you find it a funny thing that when unsaved people producing music for unsaved people to listen to and pretend they're enjoying on their way to hell, don't you think it's kind of significant that they choose more than any other book in the Bible, more than all of the books in the Bible combined, to quote from the book of Ecclesiastes, which is the book presenting the viewpoint of the natural man apart from a right relationship with God. Now, to everything there is a season and a time to every purpose under heaven. And then if you count down through chapter 3, verses 1 through 8, you will find a time to do a certain thing. You will find that statement given 28 times. 28 times. Now, the Bible says in Genesis chapter 1, all the way back, the first chapter of Genesis, Genesis chapter 1, verse 14, God said, let there be lights in the firmament of the heaven to divide the day from the night. Let them be for signs and for seasons, and for days and years. And let them be for lights in the firmament of the heaven, to give light upon the earth. And it was so. God made two great lights, the greater light to rule the day, and the lesser light to rule the night. He made the stars also. And God set them in the firmament of the heaven, to give light upon the earth, and to rule over the day and over the night, and to divide light from darkness. And God saw that it was good, and the evening and the morning were the fourth day. Now, sun, moon, and stars, not the product of evolution, not the product of a big bang or a gas cloud or a dust bomb or any of the rest of that kind of foolishness. God created the greater light to rule the day. We call it the sun. God created the lesser light to rule the night. We call it the moon. And these give light upon planet Earth, and they are also there for signs and seasons, for days and for years, meaning that the dividing up of time, God said long before man ever figured out and determined how to divide it up and how to regulate it, God determined that the sun, moon, and the stars were put into the heavens to regulate time on planet Earth. Now, I realize there are those who don't agree with this and those who don't believe it, but God has a word for you as well in Romans chapter number 1. First chapter of the book of Romans, God knew when he was inspiring men to write the Bible, he knew about the arguments that would be presented against it. And so he says in verse 18 of Romans chapter 1, for the wrath of God is revealed from heaven against all ungodliness and unrighteousness of men who hold the truth in unrighteousness. Because that which may be known of God is manifest in them, for God hath showed it unto them. For the invisible things of him from the creation of the world are clearly seen, being understood by the things that are made, even his eternal power and Godhead, so that they are without excuse. Because that when they knew God, they glorified him not as God, neither were thankful, but became vain, and their imaginations and their foolish heart was darkened. Professing themselves to be wise, they became fools. Now, I don't know what sort of professor taught you to reject the Word of God. I don't know what sort of professor taught you to reject the revelation of God, but the Bible says if you believe his Word above the Word of God, you will simply make yourself a fool like he is a fool, because it's the fool who rejects the revelation of God which God has given to us in his creation. God shows us two things by his creation. Number one, he shows us his power. His power. Do you realize that all the science and technology, all the brain power and education combined on the face of planet Earth for 6,000 years could not produce one sun, one moon, or one star? Not a one. God did it simply by speaking. It also reveals, the creation of God does, his eternal power. You see, you set your watch by the sun, moon, and stars, which have been in the heavens for a number of days, months, years, which cannot be numbered, cannot be definitely ascertained. But you know something? They are exactly where God placed them, so much so that you can set your watch by them, so much so that you can chart them years in advance, so much so that your almanac can tell you at what point in time a particular star constellation will be at what degree and what angle in the solar system in relation to where you're standing on planet Earth. Now, how do you explain that? Because they are a testimony not only of the power of God, but the eternity of His power. We read again in Psalm number 19, book of Psalms, Psalm number 19 and verse 1, the heavens declare the glory of God, and the firmament showeth His handiwork. Day unto day uttereth speech, night unto night showeth knowledge. There is no speech nor language where their voice is not heard. Their line has gone out through all the earth, and their words to the end of the world. In them hath He set a tabernacle for the sun, which is as a bridegroom coming out of his chamber, rejoiceth as a strong man to run a race. His going forth is from the end of the heaven, his circuit unto the ends of it, and there is nothing hid from the heat thereof. Now, God made the sun, and there's no place you can hide from the heat of the sun. There's no place you can escape from the heat of the sun, nowhere on planet Earth. Now, how do you suppose that you will escape from Almighty God? If the sun that He created is something from which you cannot escape, how do you suppose that you would escape from the Creator Himself? Now, we went into all that detail about the sun and the moon and the stars and God creating them for a particular purpose. Because the Bible says here, there to everything there is a season. You remember Genesis chapter number 1? Why did He make them? For seasons and a time to every purpose under heaven. And God made them to divide the day from the night, to divide the seasons, the days, and the years. And every purpose under heaven has a particular time and a particular season. And it's very interesting to note, I believe it's very interesting to note, that if you count a time to, for example, a time to be born, 1, a time to die, 2, a time to plant, 3, a time to pluck up that which is planted, 4, if you count these down through, let's just do it, a time to kill, 5, a time to heal, 6, a time to break down, 7, time to build up, 8, time to weep, time to laugh, time to mourn, a time to dance, that's 12, time to cast away stones, a time to gather stones together, time to embrace, a time to refrain from embracing, time to get, a time to lose, a time to keep, a time to cast away, a time to rend, and a time to sow, a time to keep silence, and a time to speak, a time to love, and a time to hate, a time of war. You almost started to say it, didn't you? A time of war and a time of peace. You counted there, if you counted carefully and correctly, 28 times. 28 times. Now, according to observation of God's creation, there are 28 days, not in a solar cycle, but in a lunar cycle. In each circuit, we learn from Ecclesiastes chapter number 1 that God established circuits, God established repetitive patterns in His creation to reveal truth to you. According to the Word of God, according to God's creation, there are 28 days in the circuit or the cycle of the moon. Now, there are 28 times, Ecclesiastes chapter number 3. God created the sun and the moon for the division of time, for the division of seasons. And yet it's interesting, as we go on down through here, verse 16, God made two great lights, the greater light to rule the day, and the lesser light to rule the night. Now, when a man is lost, and when we say lost, we mean separated from God. We mean that he is alienated from God as a result of his sin. That man is said to be living in darkness. His destination is outer darkness, where there's weeping and wailing and gnashing of teeth. But that man, literally, from God's viewpoint, in a spiritual perspective, that man is dwelling in darkness. The Bible says that we already read from John chapter number 9 about those that were blind and saying that they could see. But the book of Ecclesiastes, presenting the natural man as he views life without taking God into consideration, without taking God into his reckoning, do you realize that that man is dwelling in the night? He's dwelling in the darkness of night because he is alone and separated from God. As a result, for him, there are 28 times or 28 seasons, there are 28 occurrences which he can observe in his life, because that man is dwelling in the night, he's dwelling in the darkness. He is not under the sun, but rather he is in the nighttime. He may get a small bit of light that's reflected from some secondary body, but nevertheless he is dwelling in the nighttime. Now, look, if you will, in 1 Thessalonians and chapter number 5. 1 Thessalonians and chapter number 5. And here we read in verse 1, "But of the times and the seasons, brethren." Now, you notice how that fits our context, the context of our remarks. "But of the times and the seasons, brethren, you have no need that I write unto you, for yourselves know perfectly that the day of the Lord so cometh as a thief in the night. For when they shall say peace and safety, then sudden destruction cometh upon them as travail upon a woman with child, and they shall not escape. But ye, brethren, are not in darkness, that day should overtake you as a thief. Ye are all the children of light and the children of the day. We are not of the night, nor of the darkness." Now, how could that possibly be, that God could say that we are not of the light, that we are not children of the darkness, but rather that we are children of the day and children of the light? Well, turn over in your Bible to, let's turn to Colossians and chapter number 1. Turn over in your Bible to the book of Colossians and chapter number 1, and look what the Bible says here, speaking of the Lord Jesus Christ, and of course God the Father. But he says in verse number 12, "Giving thanks unto the Father, which hath made us meet to be partakers of the inheritance of the saints in light." Now, how can we say that we are children of the light? God has made us fit to be children of the light, fit to be those who dwell in the light. Verse 13, who hath delivered us from the power of darkness, and hath translated us into the kingdom of his dear Son, in whom we have redemption through his blood, even the forgiveness of sins, who is the image of the invisible God, the firstborn of every creature. For by him were all things created that are in heaven and that are in earth, visible and invisible, whether they be thrones or dominions or principalities or powers. All things were created by him and for him, and he is before all things, and by him all things consist. Just as surely as Almighty God, just as surely as the person of the Lord Jesus Christ could speak this universe into existence, could speak the sun and the moon and the stars into existence, just as surely he could pronounce you a child of light. He could translate you from darkness into the marvelous light, into the glorious kingdom of his own dear Son, the Lord Jesus Christ. God is certainly able to do that. The natural man, the book of Ecclesiastes, his life could not get beyond a life lived in the darkness. But oh, it's a wonderful thing to know that you could be translated, you could be made a child of light and not a child of darkness. From Romans chapter 13, the Bible says this, starting at verse 11, "And that knowing the time, that now it is high time to awake out of sleep. For now is our salvation nearer than when we believed. The night is far spent, the day is at hand. Let us therefore cast off the works of darkness, and let us put on the armor of light. Let us walk honestly as in the day, not in rioting and drunkenness, not in chambering and wantonness, not in strife and envying, but put ye on the Lord Jesus Christ, and make not provision for the flesh to fulfill the lusts thereof." You need to put on the Lord Jesus Christ. You say, "Well, how can I do that? I can't even see him." Just come to him willing to own and acknowledge that you're a child of the darkness, dwelling in the darkness, and that your life, you may have in your life a time to be born, a time to die, a time to plant, so on and so forth, but there's a far more important time. Amos said it best. He said, "It is time to seek the Lord." Romans, we just read in the book of Romans, chapter 13, "It is high time to awake out of sleep." It is time to put on the Lord Jesus Christ. Well, Ecclesiastes chapter 3 and verse 2, "There is a time to be born and a time to die. Man cannot alter the seasons." There isn't any possible way that man can alter the seasons. God has established them. God has set his universe in motion. It runs according to the laws that God Almighty determined that it would run by. He never consulted one scientist or physicist one time, not once. And so it behooves a man, since he cannot alter the times and the seasons, if there is a time to be born and if there is a time to die, then rather than trying to alter that time of birth or that time of death, it would behoove a man to prepare before that day of death, that day when he goes to meet the Lord. In Psalm number 31, verse 15, the psalmist says, "My times are in thy hand." Can you say that? And if you can, does that give you comfort to know that your life is in the hand of God, that your time to be born, God determined it, you didn't. Your time to die, God will determine it, you will not. You say, "Well, Brother James, what if I try to decide I'm going to end my own life?" There's been many a time that's attempted to do that. In fact, the Bible says in the book of Revelation, there's a day coming when men will seek death and should not be able to find it. Hebrews chapter 9, verse 27, "As it is appointed unto man once to die, but after this, the judgment." There's a time to be born and there is a time to die. If you know the Lord Jesus Christ as your personal Savior, that gives you no worry, no trouble at all, because Jesus Christ, by paying for your sins when he died upon the cross, has made a way that you might prepare for death. He said you must be born again. That's what Jesus said in John chapter number 3. "Marvel not that I said unto thee, ye must be born again. That which is born of the flesh is flesh." You've had a fleshly birth. There was a time to be born, and you were born. There is also a time to die, and you will die. Now, let me read you. There's only two options. There aren't a great number of options. There are only two options. In Revelation chapter 20, the Bible says, beginning at verse number 11, "I saw a great white throne, and him that sat on it, from whose face the earth and the heaven fled away, and there was found no place for them. I saw the dead, small and great, stand before God, and the books were opened. And another book was opened, which is the book of life, and the dead were judged out of those things which were written in the books according to their works. And the sea gave up the dead which were in it, and death and hell delivered up the dead which were in them. They were judged every man according to their works. And death and hell were cast into the lake of fire. This is the second death. And whosoever was not found written in the book of life was cast into the lake of fire." This is a second death. Now, John chapter 3. "That which is born of the flesh is flesh. And that which is born of the Spirit," capital S, the Holy Spirit of God, "is Spirit. Marvel not that I said unto thee, ye must be born again." Now, here are the two options. There will be for every man one time to be born. There will be for every man one time to die. You have no choice in that matter. You have no option in that matter. You could not choose the day of your birth, and you will not choose the day of your death. Now, this is where your choice enters in. You may either have a second birth, which will ensure you against ever dying a second death. Or you may refuse to be born again. You may refuse to have a second birth and assure yourself of a second death in a burning lake of fire for all of eternity. Now, the choice is just that simple. Jesus said you must be born again. Why must I be born again? Because there is no other option to those wishing to escape the second death, which is eternal damnation in hell fire. I don't even like to talk about it, but Jesus did, and God wrote about it, so it's our obligation to tell you and to warn you. But there's a time to be born. Yes, that's true. There's a time to die. Yes, that is true. But I would speak to you today, and I would encourage you, and I would remind you, and I would plead with you, and I would warn you. But there is also a time to be born again, and Jesus said ye must be born again. If you have never put your faith and trust in the Lord Jesus Christ, the Creator, the Sustainer of your life, the one who could save your soul and give you everlasting life, would you come to him in faith, believing that he died upon the cross to pay for your sins, was buried, and that 3 days and three nights later he rose from the dead? If you will put your faith and trust in him, he will forgive your sin. He will translate you from the power of darkness. He will place you into the kingdom of his own dear Son. He will place you among the saints in light that will dwell in glory forever. If not, you will have to die a second death. And though God would have loved to have taken you to heaven, though the Lord Jesus Christ would have delighted in forgiving your sin, you will have rejected your only hope, and you will be forced to spend eternity in the lake of fire. Let me say right quickly to those of you that are saved and know the Lord as your personal Savior, what a tremendous duty and responsibility each and every Christian has to be proclaiming the saving gospel of the Lord Jesus Christ to those that must hear it, to those that must be born again. There are times and seasons. They flow in a cycle. They flow in an orderly, patterned cycle that God himself established, but one day they will run their course. One day the time for serving God will be gone. One day the time to bring others to Jesus Christ will be over. Let's redeem the time. Let's make use of the days that we have.
2: 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Hope you'll stop by and visit us at jameswknox.org. That's jameswknox.org. Until next time, I'm Brother James. May the Lord richly bless you, and good day.

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1: That's where we draw the line. This is Ken Ham on a mission to call the church back to God's Word and the Gospel. In our culture today, for love and marriage, pretty much anything goes. But there's one exception. Nearly all Americans say adultery is wrong. This is so inconsistent. Where do people get the idea that divorce, same-sex relations, and premarital sex are all fine, but adultery crosses the line? See, in a secular worldview, there's no ultimate standard by which to condemn adultery except someone's opinion. But in a biblical worldview, adultery is wrong because God says it is. Just like divorce, same-sex relations, and premarital sex, adultery goes against God's design for marriage. We need to start with God's Word.
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How many times have you ever prayed for something big or small? And how long did you have to wait? Or did the answer come at all? Words are mere expressions of thought, nothing more. Believing, my friend, is what really counts. And faith

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2: Now, Father, lead us as we study thy word for Jesus' sake. Amen. Now, many days ago, I read to you in John 3:5, Jesus said, "Verily, verily, I say unto thee, except a man be born again, he cannot see the kingdom of God." Now, that's 3:3. And then John 3:5, Jesus said to Nicodemus, "Except a man be born of water and of the Spirit, he can not enter the kingdom of God." Now, here's the whole thing summed up in a nutshell. Jesus said to Nicodemus, you must be born again. You must be born again, or you cannot see, you cannot enter the kingdom of God. Now, since Jesus brought salvation down to man, and since he is the author and the finisher of our faith, and since there is none other name given under heaven among men, now, there's no other name given among men under heaven, and no other name under heaven given among men. Acts 4:12, whereby we must be saved, it's Jesus. Now, since Jesus is the author, the finisher, and since he is our salvation, then he certainly is the one to instruct us and instruct us correctly. Now, we've been studying and we've been analyzing this from the Word of God, and we're now studying different individuals in the Gospel of John who were saved under the ministry of the Lord Jesus Christ. Yesterday, we studied the nobleman, John 4, 46-54. He heard the words of Jesus, he believed the words of Jesus, he acted on what he heard, and his whole house was saved. Now, you say, Brother Green, all this happened before Pentecost. Is that right? Well, you know, I'm glad to report to you that Abraham also was saved before Pentecost. And the Bible says that Abraham believed God, and it was counted unto him for righteousness. God has never saved except in one way. When Adam and Eve sinned, it took blood to cover their sins, the blood of an innocent substitute, the blood of an innocent animal. Now, the animal that furnished the skin to cover up Adam and Eve's body had not done anything wrong, but that animal had to surrender its life to furnish the skin, the covering for Adam and Eve's naked, disgraceful bodies. Now, God does not have but one plan of salvation. Noah found grace in the eyes of the Lord. Abel brought a blood sacrifice. Now, we could go on down through the Bible. What's the use? If you wouldn't believe that, you wouldn't believe it if I read the whole 66 books. Now, the nobleman believed the words. Now, we are saved by grace. Grace comes by hearing, and hearing by the word. Ephesians 2:8 and Romans 10:17. You must be born again. All right. Being born again, not of corruptible seed, but incorruptible by the word of God. Now, the Bible says in 1 Peter 1:23, that it is the word of God by which and through which we are born again. Now today we're going to move into another very interesting account of salvation. Now in John chapter 5 and verse 1, after this there was a feast of the Jews. Oh yes, they had them. And brother, I'm telling you today, and I say this in love, I'm not mad, I'm heartbroken. I'm not cracking a sarcastic joke or statement, I'm heartbroken. But today, you hear more about feeding and feast and festivals and parties and carnivals in the churches and dances in the churches and socials in the churches and the suppers, God bless you. You hear more about that, and I'm not criticizing, but in some places, thank God not in all places, you hear more about that than you do about the blood of Jesus Christ. And then some folks who haven't gone on that extreme, it's water, water, water, water, water. You haven't been baptized right. You got to get baptized this way. Nobody's right but me, they say. Listen, well, Green, don't you say nobody's right but you? You've never heard me say that. God bless your heart. Every born-again Methodist is going to heaven. Every born-again Presbyterian is going to heaven. Every born-again holiness is going to heaven. Every born-again Baptist is going to heaven. I'm a Baptist. You think I say that all Methodists are going to hell? I certainly have never said it, never thought it, never suggested it. Now, but some people say I'm right and everybody's wrong, and if you're not baptized like I baptize you and with the formula that I give you, why, you're lost. And, of course, I am a minister of the devil in the language of some people today. That's all right, my friend. It doesn't make any difference what people say about me. It's what God Almighty knows about me that counts. Now, what I want you to notice is this. There was a feast of the Jews at Jerusalem. All right. Now, Jesus went up to Jerusalem. Now, there is at Jerusalem by the sheep market a pool. That's a good place for a baptizing. Amen. There's a pool. Got some water now. There's a pool there. And there's a great, and around the pool, there are five porches. And in these lay a great multitude of impotent folk, blind, withered, waiting for the moving water. Now, that they were blind physically. And so on, but you know that's a perfect picture of sin. The sinner's blinded. Paul said, "If our gospel be hid, it is hid to them who are lost, in whom the god of this age hath blinded their minds." And spiritually they're withered, and spiritually they're crippled. So you see, these people were physically handicapped, but it's a true picture of a sinner. Now, so we find that in these porches lay a great multitude. Now, verse 4 says, "An angel went down at a certain season in the pool and troubled the water." Now, notice, an angel went down and troubled the water. Now, somebody didn't come around. The priest didn't come around and stir it up. There didn't anybody come around and stir up the water. The stirring came from heaven. And if you're ever stirred in your heart, it'll come from heaven. The Holy Ghost does the stirring. Angels are ministering spirits, remember. Hebrews 1, angels are ministering spirits to the heirs of salvation. Angels are special creations of God, and they're ministering spirits to the heirs of salvation. So the angel went down a certain season and stirred up the water, troubled the water. The water's the Word. Spiritually speaking, the water is the Word. By the washing of the water, by the Word, Ephesians 5:26, John 15:3, "Now ye are clean through the Word," not the baptistry, no, not the River Jordan, but the Word. All right. So the angel, the ministering spirit, went down and stirred up the water, the Word. "Whosoever first after the troubling of the water stepped in was made whole of whatsoever disease he had." Now, whoever got into the troubled water first was made whole of whatsoever disease they had. Didn't make any difference what they had. They were cured immediately when they got into the troubled water. Now, the water had to be troubled. It was troubled by the angel, and then the healing virtue was there. Now, the Word of God is the power of God in salvation, but the Word of God will never save you until the Word of God is troubled. That is, it stirs your heart. Now, when the Word of God, when you hear the Word, John 5:24, "Verily, verily, I say unto you, he that heareth my Word and believeth on him that sent me hath everlasting life." Now, when you hear the Word and believe the Word, it'll trouble your heart. You know what this Word says? The wages of sin is death. Are you living in sin? Well, look out, hell's just ahead. You know what this Word says? Be sure your sin will find you out. Are you living in sin? Look out. Right down the road, brother, the next turn may be it. You know what this Word says? "Be not deceived, God is not mocked. You sow to the flesh, you reap corruption." What are you sowing? Are you drinking, cursing, gambling, lying, stealing? What are you doing? If you're sowing to the flesh, look out. Corruption's just ahead. That's what the Word says. And brother, this Word has been standing and will be standing. And God bless you, it has never been destroyed, never will be destroyed. It's God protected, and the devil and all the world can't annihilate or destroy or discredit or move out the Word of God. "So he that heareth my word believeth on him that sent me hath." John 5:24. So the troubled water had the healing virtue. Now listen, the sick folks were there all the time. The water was there all the time. The pool was there all the time. But the healing virtue was there only when the water was troubled from heaven. An angel came down. Now, the Word of God's in the world, and the Word of God is here on every hand, churches on every hand, radio preachers on every hand, tracts, gospel tracts. But the Word of God will never help you until you get into the troubled waters that are troubled by the Word of God. Now, when you are convinced through the Word of God that you're lost and on the road to hell, it won't take much effort to get you saved. Whenever you sincerely believe that you're on the road to hell, it won't require much effort to get you born again. I'll guarantee you it won't take much effort. Now then, so the Bible says, a certain man was there which had an infirmity 38 years. 38 long years now. And verse 6 says, when Jesus saw him lie and knew that he had now a long time, he, Jesus, saith unto him, wilt thou be made whole? The word. He said to the woman at the well, give me a drink. That led to her salvation. He said to the nobleman, you won't believe unless you see a sign. That led to his salvation. He said to the man at the pool, 38 years he'd been there, he said, wilt thou be made whole? Wilt thou be made whole? Do you want to get well? The impotent man answered him, sir, I have no man when the water is troubled to put me into the pool, but while I'm coming down, another steppeth down before me. Now then, let me say this. There's a man, I've been to this pool, I have pictures of it. Many of you people in Radio Land have seen my pictures. You've seen the pictures of the pool of Bethesda. You've seen the ruins of the five porches. The pool is authentic. It's just inside the sheep gate. The sheep gate is the little small gate through which they brought the little sheep, the lambs, to the temple, and the temple is just around the corner, a stone's throw. I've been there. The Mosque of Omar is there now, and it's on top of Mount Moriah, and it's right there where Abraham was about to offer Isaac, and the temple area is right there, and then just about a half a city block, there's the Pool of Bethesda, and then another half a city block, and there's the sheep gate. So this pool was just inside the sheep market where they bought the animals to offer in the temple. Now, here's a man that's been lying there for 38 solid years, sick, and tens of thousands of religionists have walked by him, and not one of them has offered to help him get into the waters. Now, brother, I'm going to tell you, religion is eating the heart out of America. You say, preacher, doesn't every man have a right to his own religion? He certainly does. He surely does. But I'm going to tell you somebody else that has a right. When you have a right to your own religion and you manufacture your own ideas and you live your own religion, then God Almighty has a right to say when you stand at the judgment, I know you not. You didn't do the will of God the Father. Many shall say unto me in that day, Lord, Lord, have we not prophesied in thy name and in thy name cast out devils and in thy name done many wonderful works? And then will I profess unto them, I never knew ye. They didn't have salvation and lost it. They weren't in grace and fell from grace. They weren't saved and lost their salvation. The Son of God said, I never did know you. He didn't say, I knew you, but you lost out. He didn't say, I knew you, but you lost your redemption. He didn't say that. He said, I never did know you. I never knew you. These people had prophesied, cast out devils, and worked like mad. But they went to hell. They didn't go to heaven. He said, I don't know ye. Depart, ye that work iniquity. They'd cast out devils, prophesied, and done many wonderful works. But he said they were people of iniquity. And so you see, all of our righteousnesses are as filthy rags. Isaiah 64:6. All of your goodness adds up to exactly contemptible filthy rags. But the righteousness of God, hallelujah, the Lord Jesus Christ, will stand in the judgment hour. So, you see, this man had been lying on the road to the house of God, and for 38 years, religionists had passed him by, no time to help him. You have hundreds of people in America that are so religiously occupied, they don't have time to win souls. It keeps them busy oiling the machinery and keeping the records. You know, the records must be kept, you know. We got to parade and palaver and bow and stoop and scrape and brag and boast about the records, don't you know? And while we're keeping the records and oiling the machinery and watching the committees and getting everything done, souls going to hell while we run the machinery. Now, you know I'm not criticizing. I love the church. The gates of hell shall never prevail against the church, and I praise God for the true churches and the true ministers, but we have scores and scores of religionists who are so occupied with religious activity, they don't have time to help the poor dying man along the way. And they pass people up like a pay train passes a tramp. Never invite them to Sunday school. Never invite them to church. Never invite them to the revival. And never give them a gospel tract. And never pray a prayer that God will save them. Now, I say it's sad. 38 years he'd been lying there. And nobody had had any time to help him. Not one single solitary person. Now, verse 7. He said, I read that. Verse 8. Jesus saith unto him. Now, listen. The first thing Jesus said, wilt thou be made whole? 2, 4, 5 words. Verse 8, rise, take up thy bed and walk. 7 words. Rise, take up thy bed and walk. And immediately the man was made whole, took up his bed and walked, and on the same day of Sabbath. Now the Jews got mad in verse 10, and they said, it's not lawful for you to carry your bed on the Sabbath. He answered them, he that made me whole, the same said unto me, take up thy bed and walk. Now, he obeyed the word of God. I wish today we would. I wish mankind would. Heaven knows I try, by the grace of God, I try to obey it. And I try to preach it to the best of my ability with all my heart. He said, take up thy bed and walk. They asked him, what man is it that said to thee, take up thy bed? And verse 13 says, he that was healed wist not who it was. He didn't know who it was. For Jesus had conveyed himself away, a multitude being in that place. See, there was a whole multitude around this man. Not a one of them. All religionists. Every one of them had religion. But they wouldn't help that man get in the pool. They didn't care anything about that poor, dying crowd out there, brother. They were there, God bless you, to eat, bless your soul. There was a feast on, and they didn't care anything about those poor, dying souls out there around the pool of Bethesda. Let them die. They had to eat, God bless you. We got a big religious feast going on, and the Son of God healed the boy. Now, in verse 14, afterward, Jesus findeth him in the temple and said unto him, behold, thou art made whole. Sin no more, lest the worst thing come upon thee. The man departed and told the Jews that it was Jesus, which had made him whole. Now then, what made him whole? Now, if you look in Acts chapter 5, if you look in Acts, or not in John, you'll notice this man, not in this particular case. I'll tell you about that later. Don't have time today. But in this chapter 5, what I wanted to show you is in Acts 4, but I don't have time today. Just wait until another broadcast, and I'll get to it. I looked up here at my clock, and my time's gone. Now, what made this man whole? Now, there was certainly a wonderful place to baptize. I've been to the pool. And you could certainly immerse a man in it. There's plenty of water there, God bless you. They could have certainly had a wonderful baptizing. Jesus came to John and said, baptize me. John said, I have need to be baptized of thee. Jesus said, you baptize me. Suffer to be so, for thus it becometh us to fulfill all righteousness. And I'll discuss that before we finish the series. Now, if baptism is imperative for redemption, I've been baptized. I was baptized after I was saved, not before, not when. But after, I was born again, and then later, I followed the Lord in baptism. I didn't follow the Lord in baptism to get saved or get any better saved. I followed the Lord in baptism because the Bible says, baptizing them in the name of the Father, Son, and Holy Ghost, teaching them. So I followed the command of the Lord to be baptized, not to be saved. I believed on the Lord Jesus Christ. I received him, and God born me into the family, and the Holy Ghost baptized me into the family. 1 Corinthians 12:13, the Holy Ghost baptized me into the family, and I became a child of God. And then later, I was baptized in water in the name of the Father, Son, and Holy Ghost. Now, what saved this man? Jesus walked up to him and said, wilt thou be made whole? Then Jesus said, rise, take up thy bed and walk. Jesus said, thou art made whole, sin no more, lest a worse thing come upon thee. And the man departed and told the Jews that it was Jesus. The word of God brought about his physical healing, and the word of God brought about his spiritual healing, and there wasn't one single solitary word said about baptism. Now, beloved, I believe in baptism. I believe a real, true child of God will want to join some local assembly and be baptized into that local assembly where some preacher preaches the word of God. But I want to say to you, on the authority of God's infallible, unchanging word, that baptism doesn't save you, and baptism has nothing to do with saving you. It's the blood. the precious blood of the Lamb of God that washes away your sins. Father, save the soul that's nearest hell. Help them to obey the help the people who are listening today who are not saved to obey the word of God like this dear man did when Jesus said, "Rise, take up thy bed and walk." He obeyed. Help people today to obey the word. Jesus said, "Come unto me, and I will in no wise cast you out." Now, Father, save the soul that's nearest hell for Jesus' sake. Amen.
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1: Once again, we say welcome aboard. It's good to be with you at this time. Brother Munn speaking, our program here called The Fisherman's 5-Minute Look at the Book. Hey, it's been good being with you this week. If you just picked up our program, at the end of the week, we'll be talking about some animal Christians. You know, there's something about little creatures that God has made. Some animals actually remind us of people. And we use this in our speech from time to time. I've seen my kids just sort of falling over things in the house maybe early in the morning. I said, what's wrong with you? You're blind as a bat, you know. And there at the table, I said, you're as hungry as a horse. What's wrong with you, you know? They bring their schoolwork in. I said, what's wrong with you? What's the deal with this grade? You're as dumb as an ox. You know, why do we say that? Because there's some creatures that God has made. The characteristics of their life is kind of like ours. There we were in the book of Psalm chapter 33, Psalm chapter 32 all week in verse 9. He said, be not as the horse and the mule. He said, don't act like a horse and a mule. In what way? That you have to have bits put in your mouth. As far as the mule is concerned, what do we think of when we think of the mule? You know, I wouldn't want the Lord to say, Wayne Munn, you're acting just like a mule. Well, what's he talking about? Stubbornness sometimes. Sometimes just acting like I'm wild, you know. The mule also brays, you know. We talked about a number of different animals. We talked about the skunk. What about the skunk, the polecat? If you do not live in some areas of America and you don't know what that is, that's just a kind of a little wild cat that's on the stinky side, you know. God wants me to send up a sweet-smelling savor as far as my life. My life dare not on the outside, but more so on the inside, you know, have a smell to the Lord. I wouldn't want the Lord to say, Wayne, you smell just like a skunk. I'm sorry, Lord. I want to be clean, you know. Yesterday we picked on a bird, a woodpecker. You know what a woodpecker is? All right, he just pecks at wood. He just knocks on everything. You know, I don't want to be like that way. I don't want to be that way as a Christian. I want to say if there's something I'm against, but I want to be for something. Not just against something, you know. Those in Thessalonica, I appreciate what the writer said about them. Not only did they forsake the idols in their life, but then it says to serve the living and true God. I don't want to be, you know, the Lord say, Brother Munn, you're acting just like a woodpecker. You're just going around knocking everything that's around, you know. Let's get the last thing today. In the book of Luke chapter 13, there's a statement made here. The Pharisees come to the Lord and said, you better get out of town by sundown. He said, you better depart, get hence. Now, it didn't say get out of town by sundown. Let me read the verse for you. It says, the same day there came certain of the Pharisees saying unto him, get thee out and depart hence. It says, for Satan or for Herod, I think I got it right to start with. For Herod will kill you. You better get out of here. Herod's going to kill you. You can't imagine the Lord's response. He said this, verse 32. And he said unto them, go ye and tell that fox. What? Go ye and tell that fox. What's he calling Herod? He's calling him a fox. You said, why? Because what is a fox? A fox is a sly and sneaky killer. Oh, he's hard to fool. Some folk, I think, sometimes are in that business. You said, what do you mean? You know, I wouldn't want to be in the killing business. You said, what do you say? I had someone almost say this. Pastoring a church, they've been a mission evangelist, missionary for years and years, you know. This person kind of said something like this. He said, God has saved me and put me from church to church to church to go in and clean it up. And to go in and do something to cause the church to have a better pastor. What he actually did, he went in and every church he was in, he split the church. Kind of like a fox. Jesus said, you go tell that fox. You go tell that fox, behold, I cast out devils, do cures today, and tomorrow and the third day, I shall be perfected. You go tell that fox, he's acting like a fox. I don't want to be a killer. I don't want to be used by the devil to ruin the lives of other people. Do you hear what I'm talking about? I don't want to be like a fox to kill, to ruin the lives of other people. If the Lord was to liken me into some type of all creature that he made, I'd like to be as meek as a lamb. I'd like to be as bold as a lion. I'd like to grow as a gator. An alligator, he never ceases to grow. I'd like to be as wise as an owl, as hungry as a hippo, not as stubborn as a mule, stinky as a skunk, you know, or killer, be like a fox. I want to be like one of God's creatures that has the right characteristic. Until next week, Fisher Munn saying goodbye.

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1: He has loved us with an everlasting love. 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
3: The thing on human life is we assume God's responsibility. When we don't admit things are really out of our hands, that we're not going to be able to change people's hearts, but we keep wrestling with it, trying to. But I've had to learn as a father and as a pastor, and I'm still learning, that God, by His Holy Spirit, can get into people's lives and convict and lead and draw and work and do things I'm not capable of doing. Now, I want to be used of God, but by being used of God, I've committed it to God. I've committed it to God. If I don't commit it to God, I'm not going to be used of God. I need to commit it to the Lord. We all would agree. Everybody jump to their feet and shout amen. We'd all agree that we're surrounded by an evil conspiracy, a spirit world, a battle raging, and God is taking our part for us, right? We could not withstand that alone, correct? We all agree that there's an evil one behind it all, correct? Well, if we agree with that, then why do we think then, it is not just out yonder somewhere they're battling for what we see and who we see. Let me illustrate this. Come here just a second, son, would you? Imagine this is my boy. We see him. He's a real person. He's flesh and blood. Holy angels and unholy angels are not just out somewhere where we can't see him having sword fights to see who's the best sword fighter. What the holy angels and the unholy angels want, what the Holy Spirit and the unholy spirits want, is this life. This life. Right? Not just conflicting out there and contending out there somewhere in some spirit world to see who's tops. We ought to know who's tops. They want this life. The way I enter into this spirit world, the way I get the victory, is by committing this young man to the Lord, committing myself to the Lord, wanting to be led of God and give him the things of God, share with him the things of God, to be led of God, so the Holy Spirit can use me as a vehicle to work in his life. If I don't commit that to the Lord, then somebody, God forbid, even me, could be used of the unholy spirits to work on his life. I don't think any of us are as aware as we ought to be that God wants to use us as vehicles by His Holy Spirit to point people to Jesus, to His Word, to trusting God, and that we're in the conflict and we're going to be used of God or used of the devil, one or the other. Our only everlasting refuge is to cast ourselves at the mercy of Jesus Christ, ask God to use us and to direct us. Somebody's battling for your home. Thank you, son. Somebody's battling for your wife. Somebody's battling for your mind. Somebody's battling for your children. Somebody's battling for your school. Somebody's battling for your church. Somebody's battling for your bus route. Somebody's battling for your Sunday school class. Somebody's battling for your precious little baby. Somebody's battling for everything you love dearly. And we need to make sure, we need to make very sure that we're being used of God in this battle by casting ourselves on the mercy of God, trusting the Spirit of God, filled with the Word of God, so God can use us in this battle. Because the battle is going on. And Michael the archangel said, not me, but the Lord rebuke thee. I can tell if I'm walking in the Spirit of the Lord. I can tell, and you can tell, by the way I react to things. And if I react properly and look for God's hand in it and trust God to use me and ask the Holy Spirit to guide me and find God's Word to help me and strengthen me, then I found out that the Lord can get glory in that situation. But if I don't depend on the Lord and don't look to God's Word, then the Lord can't get glory in it. The devil gets some victory in it, even in my life and the lives of others. It's time that the church wakes up. The church needs to wake up to the spiritual conflict we're in, to the evil that surrounds us, to the enemy that's behind it all, and says, God, I need you more than I ever dreamed I needed you. Lord, be my everlasting refuge. Oh, Jesus, I need you more than I've ever needed you. I'm tired of trying to do it in the energy of the flesh. Lord, I need you more than I've ever needed you. I've ever realized I needed you. Lord, I need you. When we were living in Lenoir City, Tennessee, we had a great big field in the back of the yard in the house we lived in. And we had a little dog. We called him Seamus. I don't know where we ever heard that name. I think I picked it up in Georgia somewhere. Seamus. And it was spelled just like we spelled just like we said it, Seamus. But he's just a little bitty thing. And the kids loved him. I've got kids, you know. I've got one kid that wants to bring home everything he finds. And I just pray. His wife has to pray now that he has to go around the right place and find things. But every stray dog and cat and every strange thing that needs help and hurting, he wants to bring it home. And they've always been around a dog or something. No wonder they have them now. If you come to our house and you see animals, well, that's par for the course. And we love them. I've even learned to love cats. There's some people go, ooh, you know, but I have. You get around them long enough. Listen, I think if you keep anything, but you could learn to love a spider probably, you know. If you fed it and watered it and petted it and took care of it and it crawled up in your lap and purred on you or whatever. But we had a little dog named Seamus. And just down from us, we had a great big German shepherd. I mean, it was a ferocious, monstrous kind of dog. And I was scared of the dog, really. I was scared of it. I was afraid to get out in the yard, really. Afraid the dog would eat me. But if I was near the house, that dog, I could scare that dog away. Something about near the house. But I remember one particular occasion, my little dog's in the backyard, and that big German shepherd came prancing through the backyard. Now, I know German shepherds are nice dogs. If you've got one, I'm glad you've got it, and I'm sure it's nice, it's wonderful, and it's good and all that. I'm not against German shepherds. But this particular German shepherd must have been raised with a bunch of devils or something. But anyway, he is mean. He is mean. And he came walking through our backyard. And my little dog got scared to death. I remember so very well because I laughed and laughed and laughed about it after it's all over. My little dog got scared to death. And I started screaming at that German shepherd dog, running that dog over. The dog saw me. He saw me. And he started running as fast as he could run. And the strangest thing happened. My little bitty dog started chasing him. And after a while, he didn't go too far. He turned around and he pranced back to me, you know, as if to say, look what I did. Look what I did. And I thought to myself, I'd like to communicate with you if I could. And I'd like to tell you something, if I possibly could. I'd like to tell you that that dog could devour you with one bite. I'd like to tell you that he had more than you are for breakfast this morning. I'd like to tell you that you couldn't stay alive for 30 seconds around him. I'd just like to tell you something. If I could just communicate with you, I'd like to tell you something. Because you think you scared that great big dog off. The truth is, you didn't scare him off at all. I ran him off. And I happen to think, how many times in our lives something has happened and we just prance around about it. And the Lord would like to say, I'd like to tell you something. I'd really like to explain something to you if you'd listen. If I could communicate with you, I'd like to get something across to you. That victory, that doesn't belong to you. I gave you that victory. I took care of that for you. I brought that to pass because I love you and I've taken care of you. And I just think, how many times have we thought we could handle it, when the truth of the matter is, God is caring for us. The sad thing is, we're not getting the blessed benefit in our heart. And growing as Christians ought to grow because we're not declaring that we need God to do that for us. Even the archangel said, "The Lord rebuke thee." And I think many of us, especially some of us with some responsibility, who think we've gotten just a little too big for our britches, or excuse me, for your skirt, need to come again at the feet of Jesus and say, "Lord, I need you. I know that I'm not going to have the spiritual victory without you." May God the Holy Spirit deal with us. This is real. May God deal with us. Let's bow in prayer. Father, we thank you for your word. And I've tried with your help to be a blessing and a help to the people. We all agree, Lord, that there's an evil conflict going on. We all agree that there's an enemy behind it. But Jesus, we fail to see sometimes that we are in the middle of the conflict. The battle is for us. And the only way we're going to be victorious in this battle that is for us and for those we know and love is to run to you as our everlasting refuge and to trust you and to lean on you. Dear Lord God, help us do this. Help us to be discerning. Help us to do this. In thy name we pray and ask these things. Our heads are bowed and eyes are closed. Say, "Pastor, God has dealt with me." That's all I can say. God has dealt with me. The Holy Spirit has convicted me. And I know it. Would you lift your hand, hold it high? The Holy Spirit has convicted me, and I know it. And I know it. The Holy Spirit has convicted me, and I know it. You can't be a daddy without God's help. You can't be a mother without God's help. Not the kind you ought to be. You can't be a son or daughter. You can't be a deacon, a Sunday school teacher. You can't be a choir member, a bus captain. You can't be anything that you ought to be the way you ought to be without the Lord's help. Now may God bless you as you listen to our choir singing, "Look Unto Jesus."

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1: Hi, I'm Todd Nettleton, and this is the Voice of the Martyrs Radio. Last year near Jakarta, Indonesia, Muslim protesters formed a human chain to block Christians from attending a Christmas worship service. Holding anti-Christian banners and shouting jihadist slogans, some protesters physically held or pushed believers who tried to get to the church. This was the third blockade of this church. Local authorities have provided a temporary worship location, but VOM workers report Indonesia has become increasingly conservative in recent years, with Islamist groups regularly targeting churches through demonstrations, legal complaints, and even violence. Pray Indonesia's Christians will worship freely and boldly, without fear of intimidation or attack.
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0: Today our topic is going to be praying for the sick. Praying for the sick. You know, we constantly are requested by friends, by relatives, by associates to pray for somebody who is ill or somebody who's going to go through a surgical procedure or to go through cancer treatment or something like that. And, you know, oftentimes you think in your mind, what should I pray? And it's hard to know. Well, today we're going to talk about praying for the sick, and we're going to start in an unusual verse. We're going to start in 2 Kings chapter 13, verse 14. 2 Kings chapter 13, verse 14. The Bible says, "Now Elisha was fallen sick of his sickness whereof he died." Elisha was fallen sick of his sickness whereof he died. In 2 Kings 13:20, Elisha died, and they buried him. You say, now if we're going to pray for the sick, why are we looking at this verse of Scripture first? When praying for the sick, keep in mind that God does not always heal sick folks. He doesn't always do it. He didn't heal Elisha. When Elisha was sick, he died. And unlike Hezekiah, in 2 Kings chapter 20, Elisha didn't weep sore over this outcome. He didn't try to persuade God to heal him. Hezekiah, when he heard that he was going to die of the sickness that he had, he got really upset. He turned his face to the wall, prayed unto the Lord, and said, "I beseech thee, O Lord, remember now how I have walked before thee in truth and with a perfect heart, and have done that which is good in thy sight." And Hezekiah wept sore. When he did, the Lord said, "I've heard thy prayer. I will add unto thy days 15 years. They put a lump of figs on the boil, and Hezekiah recovered. That's 2 Kings chapter 20, verses 1 through 7. Elisha wasn't like that. He accepted that, hey, this is my time. Ecclesiastes 3:2 says, "A time to be born and a time to die." And you have to remember something about Elisha. Elisha had a double portion of the spirit of Elijah on him. He had raised a child from the dead in 2 Kings chapter 4. He told Naaman how to be healed in 2 Kings chapter 5. So he certainly had the power to heal. And you know something, when you compare the outcome of Elisha to the outcome of Hezekiah, in Hezekiah's case, the added years that he received after his healing weren't really a blessing. Because after he was healed, he showed all his treasures to the Babylonians. And you know what the Babylonians did? They eventually invaded Judah and Jerusalem, and they took those treasures. 3 years after Hezekiah was healed, he had a son named Manasseh. And Manasseh turned out to be his successor on the throne to Judah, and he was the worst king Judah ever had. And he reigned for 55 years. Judah would have been better off if Hezekiah had died. And I say that with all due respect. I say that with due respect for Hezekiah, for Isaiah, who was the prophet that gave him the news. I say that with all due respect for our loved ones and even for ourselves when we're confronted with these kind of things. We just have to remember something when we get into this matter of praying for those who are sick. God shouldn't always be expected to heal when you're sick. Or when your loved one is ill. And it's not always in the best interest of everyone concerned for you or your loved one to be healed. There are times when it is time to die. Listen, everybody dies. The wages of sin is death. And you get the idea sometimes that no matter who the person is and no matter how old they are, that you have this obligation to pray that God's going to heal this person and make them well and let them live. And that's not always going to happen, and that's not always the best interest. As a matter of fact, it's certainly not a lack of the power of God, and it's certainly not a matter of a lack of faith. God shouldn't always be expected to heal. He didn't heal Elisha. And Elisha, he had the power, man. So when we're praying for somebody, for our healing or for somebody else's, it's appropriate to pray for healing, but also pray for the Lord's will to be done. Because you and I don't know which one is best, whether to heal them or whether to let them go. Paul definitely said, "I'm in a strait betwixt two, whether to die and be with the Lord or whether to live, which is more profitable for you." Paul was ready to go. So let's keep in mind that when we're praying for the sick, we're not always we shouldn't always pray, just pray that they be healed. Some people, they don't know what else to pray, but God heal them, God heal them, God heal them, God heal them, and then they die, and then they're mad at God. And we shouldn't have to be in that situation. And we shouldn't think that it's a lack of faith. It's not. When praying for the sick, therefore, the question is, what should we pray? If we're not going to pray just for their healing or God's will to be done, what else can we pray? And I'll give you 8 things you can pray for. Pray for grace. In 2 Kings chapter 12, verse 7 through 10, Paul had a thorn in the flesh. This, in his case, was a minister of Satan. And it was an infirmity to him. And he prayed to the Lord that that God would take this thing away from him, that it might depart from me. And the Lord didn't heal him. In 2 Corinthians chapter 12, verse 9, he said unto me, God said to Paul, my grace is sufficient for thee, for my strength is made perfect in weakness. Wow. God said, no deal. I'm going to give you something better than healing. I'm going to give you grace. And Paul said, most gladly, therefore, will I rather glory in my infirmities. Totally changed his mind. He said, instead of complaining about this infirmity, I'm going to glory in my infirmities, that the power of Christ may rest upon me. Therefore, I take pleasure in infirmities. Boy, that's some pretty high ground. In reproaches, in necessities, in persecutions, in distresses for Christ's sake. Why? For when I am weak, then I am strong. And he got strong by the grace of God. Infirmity will weaken you. And when you're ill, you need strength. When your loved one is ill, he or she needs strength. And God's grace makes you strong when you're weak. And when you don't get healed, let's say you have an infirmity or something like a disability or a debilitating illness, then you're not, and you don't get healed, God's grace gives you the strength in your infirmity to more than compensate for your weakness. That's what Paul said here, to more than compensate for your weakness. So the first thing to pray for when you're praying for somebody is, of course, if the Lord will, to heal them. But then this, pray for grace. They need strength. You need strength. Pray for strength. Pray for grace. Second thing to pray for is comfort. Pray for comfort. 2 Corinthians chapter 1, verses 3 and 4. All right, what does the Bible say here? Blessed be God, even the Father of our Lord Jesus Christ, the Father of mercies, and, watch it, the God of all comfort, who comforteth us in all our tribulation, that we may be able to comfort them which are in any trouble by the comfort wherewith we ourselves are comforted of God. So what's the next thing to pray for? Pray for comfort. You see, infirmities can be very painful. But pain medications can have bad side effects. And sometimes even with the kinds of pain medications, you don't get the sleep that you need. You don't feel the comfort. You're not rested. There's anxiety associated with the thing you're going through. So pray for the patient to be comforted by the Spirit of God. And pray for the comfort of the primary caregiver. Pray for the comfort of the family. It's very difficult. A loved one who is infirm can be a real hardship on the family, emotionally and also practically speaking, because of all the time that's necessary, in addition to everything else you have to do to take care of the person that you love who's sick. And boy, with the comfort of the Spirit of God and with the grace of God, you got the strength to do it, and also you don't become anxious through the process of healing, because it takes time to heal. So pray for comfort. Here's another thing to pray for when you're praying for the sick. Pray for wisdom. Luke chapter 8, verse 43. Pray for wisdom. Luke chapter 8, verse 43. A woman having an issue of blood 12 years, which had spent all her living upon physicians, neither could be healed of any, what'd she do? She came behind Jesus Christ and touched the border of his garment, and immediately her issue of blood stanched. So she was healed. But notice, she had an issue of blood 12 years, and she had spent all her living upon physicians, neither could be healed of any. You have to pray for wisdom. Because this woman here had been dealing with doctors until she was broke. 12 years she'd been putting up with this problem. You know what we pray for when we pray for those who are ill? We pray for them to find or to be given or be recommended to the right doctors. Now, you know, there are some doctors and their patients have gone to them, and their patients would not see anybody else but that doctor. They love their doctor, and their doctor has treated them well every time they've been ill. There are people who know that very same doctor, and they will tell you, I would never go to that guy, or I would never go to that woman. And you think, how is that? You know, there's just this relationship that builds where some doctors just get it, you know, with the patient that they're dealing with, and sometimes it's a very difficult relationship. I say part of the problem is the doctor needs wisdom, and so we pray for the doctors to have wisdom, listen, to make the proper diagnosis, for the doctor to have wisdom to prescribe the right medication. There are a variety of medications that may deal with a particular problem, but the side effects of all but one may really be a problem for the patient. And yet this one medication may be just right for them and in the right dosage. So we've got to pray for the doctors to have wisdom to make the right call regarding the medication. We pray for the doctors to have wisdom to provide the right treatment, because for one, a certain treatment may be a good idea. For another, a different treatment may solve the same problem in their body, because we're not all built the same. And we react differently to medications and treatments and surgeries and all that kind of thing. So we pray for the doctors to have wisdom to provide the right treatment. We pray for doctors to perform the right procedures, and I would add skillfully, because many times there are, you know, there are implications to surgeries with infections, nerve damages, various other kinds of things. So we always pray that they will perform the right procedure skillfully, that they will have wisdom above their years of experience and training, and that they will perform at a level that's even higher than they're capable by God's grace, by God's provision, by God's wisdom. So we really pray for that. I think that's an area that really deserves a lot of prayer, is that God will use that physician and give him or her the wisdom to say, you know what, this is kind of a mysterious thing, but I believe it's this, and figure it out and make the right decision. We also pray for the patients to have wisdom to communicate to the doctors and nurses all the pertinent information that will aid them in providing for their care. That's very important. I remember one time visiting a lady in ICU, and she had every symptom of a heart attack, but that wasn't her problem. The problem is that she inhaled a poisonous gas, but had not communicated that to the doctor because the circumstances of inhaling that poisonous gas were embarrassing. And frankly, when we went to visit in the hospital, we were good friends with the lady, and she confided that maybe this might be the source of a problem, and in fact it was, and they changed all the treatment to deal with the inhalation of that gas that had formed from a cleaning agent, and boy, she was out of the hospital the next day. So that's wisdom, see? Wisdom to communicate to the doctors and nurses all the pertinent information that aids them in providing for the proper care. Well, that is an area that really deserves some prayer. Amen, amen. So, you know, when you find somebody sick, oh, I'm going to pray for their healing. Okay, well, maybe healing is not what's going to happen. But you can pray for grace and pray for comfort and pray for wisdom. Pray for honesty. Romans chapter 12, verse 17, pray for honesty. You say, what does Romans 12, 17 say? It says something about honesty. You can be sure about that, right? Proverbs chapter 12, verse 17 says, in addition to the first part of the verse, it says, provide things honest in the sight of all men. Pray for honesty. You know, oftentimes our illnesses stem from things that we need to change in our activities and stem from things that we need to change in our diets. In other words, we oftentimes are inflicting things on our bodies that cause the illnesses that we're dealing with, okay? And so we want to pray for the doctor to be honest with the patients when the patients are inflicting illnesses on themselves through unhealthy habits that they allow in their lives. You know, you got to understand that I'm sure it is very difficult for doctors to say to certain people with certain types of medical problems, you know, pal, the problem is you're doing this to yourself. And and rather than just try to compensate for a bad habit and prescribe a medicine that sort of deals with that bad habit, pray for the doctor. Just look the person in the face and say, look, you need to quit drinking. You need to quit smoking. You need to quit eating so much or eating the wrong foods. I mean, just get down to it, okay, whether it's embarrassing or not. I know a lady one time went to a doctor, and she ended up having early stages of lung cancer. And the oncologist that discovered this said, okay, now I'm going to tell you what. You can go to this doctor over here and keep smoking if you want to, and he'll treat you. But the recommendation that I have is for this doctor here, who has a real good record of delaying the consequences of this illness and curing the cancer. But I mean, he's going to tell you, I'm going to tell you right now, he's going to tell you, you must quit smoking. And if you don't, I'm not going to treat you. Now, you know what that is? That's honest. And my friend went to that doctor, and she quit smoking. But don't you appreciate that? I appreciate that. Pray for honesty. Pray for the patients to be honest about the things they allow in their lives that might help the doctors ascertain the contributing factors to the problems that must be eliminated for the patient to improve. You got to know that there are some patients who do not tell everything to the doctor. They don't tell the doctor sometimes, you know what, I'm hooked on pain medication. Why? It's embarrassing. But don't you think the doctor needs to know that in order to properly treat the all the symptoms of the case? Of course. So you want the doctor to be able to be totally honest about unhealthy habits in the life of the patient, and the patient to be totally honest about things they're allowing in their lives that the doctors need to know in order to fix the problem, if it can be fixed. Here's something else to pray for. Pray for provision. Philippians 4:19, my God shall supply all your need according to his riches in glory by Christ Jesus. Dealing with sickness can be very expensive. I mean, very expensive. So you know what we need to pray for our friends or even for our family members or ourselves when we get into these situations? Pray for the Lord to provide for the necessities of the family and to provide for the patient during the illness. I've got a friend of mine that has a rare disease, and his medication is like $10,000 a month, and he doesn't have anywhere near that kind of money. And so he went to his insurance company, and they said, well, we don't cover that medication. And anyway, he is a person who has given generously, above his tithe, consistently for decades, given to missions and all that kind of stuff. And he just prayed. Everybody had been praying. The insurance company came back and said, you know what? We really believe we have a responsibility here. We'll pay half the cost. And then the company that made the drug got back with him and said, you know something? It is very expensive, but it's also something you must have. And so we're not going to charge you for the other half. And so he pays his copay, $10, to get this very expensive medicine. And attributes, listen, that provision to the Lord's intervention. And I believe that. Given, it should be given unto you. Good measure, pressed down, shaken together, and running over, shall men give into your bosom. For with what measure you meet, it shall be measured to you again. That's what Luke 6:38 says. And I believe the Lord took care of that for him. So pray for provision. Pray for compliance. Pray for compliance. Proverbs chapter 5. I realize Proverbs chapter 5, the context deals with a matter other than listening to your doctor. But I believe that those two verses that we're going to look at, Proverbs chapter 5, verses 12 and 13, are very, very pertinent to this discussion we're having today. Proverbs chapter 5, verses 12 and 13. Here's the problem with a person whose flesh and body are consumed, okay? Because in this case, of his relations with strange women. Verse 12 says, and say, how have I hated instruction and my heart despised reproof, and have not obeyed the voice of my teachers, nor inclined mine ear to them that instructed me. Now those verses fit very well between patients and doctors. You need to listen to his instruction. You need to take the reproof. You need to obey his voice, and you need to incline your ear to the person who's instructing you, because oftentimes he's going to give you the remedy but you're going to have to comply with it. And patients don't often do what doctors say. As a matter of fact, they don't do what doctors say more often than they follow the orders, as a general rule. And that won't help you. So it's important for us to pray that the patient, or we, if it's us, and the caregivers do what they're supposed to do. It takes time to heal. My mother has spent a lot of time recovering from some fractures. And I'm telling you, the physical therapy and all that occupational therapy necessary to recover from those things was painful. It was arduous. It wasn't fun. As you can imagine, over time, I don't think she thought so highly of the therapist, and probably they didn't think so highly of her. It's a difficult thing, because in order to help somebody through physical therapy recover from these kind of things, you got to hurt them. You got to take them to a threshold of pain that is beyond what they want to endure, and yet she did it. She did it. She did what they said, and she's reaping the benefit of it today because she's still very ambulatory. And I realize that it's not fun, but it is important for us to pray for compliance, because if a patient isn't going to do what the doctor says to do, he's not going to get better. And it can be very frustrating, because it takes time to heal, and sometimes, you know, the progress you make over a week period is so minuscule as to just be, you seem like I'm wasting my time. A dear friend of mine, a year and a half of recovering from major, major injuries, and had become just, you know, worn out with everything that was necessary. So little progress, but I'm telling you, totally ambulatory today. Wonderful recovery, miraculous recovery. You know why? He did what the doctor told him to do. As much as he didn't want to, he did it. Proverbs 3, 5, and 6. Here's the next thing to pray. Pray for trust. Trust in the Lord with all thine heart, and lean not unto thine own understanding. In all thy ways acknowledge him, and he shall direct thy paths. People don't often trust their doctors. And you read all these, you know, if you get supplements, you read all this junk that comes in your mail. Doctors, doctors, doctors, bad, bad, bad, buy our supplements. Don't you understand that the people who send you that stuff are selling you the products that you're reading about? Of course, they are going to devalue the competition because they want you to buy their products. So you have to be careful with that. Now, people often don't trust their doctors, or they may have heard something that happened with a doctor and somebody else, and they're like, well, I'm not trusting the doctor. And you know what that does? It makes it very difficult for the patient and doctor to communicate and solve a medical problem. Now, the patient should have confidence. Listen how I'm going to word this, because it's very important. The patient should have confidence in the Lord and the ability of the Lord to heal through the work of the doctor. Do you hear me? Trust the Lord to lead your doctor. Trust in the Lord with all thine heart. Lean not unto thine own understanding. In all thy ways acknowledge him. He shall direct thy paths. You know what you do? Your doctor says, well, I believe we're going to go at it this way. You go home, get on the internet, and you think suddenly after 2 hours of Google searches that you are smarter than a man or a woman who spent 12 years, in addition to regular education, getting the education they got to tell you what they told you. And you know what you really want to do is, if you're praying for all these other things, grace, comfort, wisdom, honesty, provision, compliance, you can also pray for the Lord to lead through your doctor so that you can trust the Lord to provide what needs to be done through that person. Boy, that's something. All right, and then pray for this. Pray for encouragement. Pray for encouragement. Proverbs 18:14 says, the spirit of a man will sustain his infirmity. The spirit of a man will sustain his infirmity. Proverbs chapter 17, verse 22 says, a merry heart doeth good like a medicine. A merry heart doeth good like a medicine. You know, people who are encouraged do a whole lot better than people who are defeated and discouraged. That's right. It's just people that come into it with a good spirit, a positive attitude, they say, if they're not talking about Christianity. They just do better. They respond better to the treatment. They respond better to the orders. They just bounce back quicker. Well, boy, you get prayer involved, and God keeps them encouraged. A merry heart doeth good like a medicine. Oh, so often people bounce back from things that would take other people down. So pray for encouragement. Now, that's kind of an interesting list there. Those eight things, in addition to praying for somebody to be healed that you can pray, and pray with a good conscience. And these are very purposeful, very necessary things that you can pray for that would really help the person you're praying for or praying for yourself. Let's go over them one more time as we summarize, and then hopefully that will help you as you continue to pray for a loved one that you're helping right now through an illness. Pray for grace, because your loved one needs strength, all right, in that time of weakness, and God's strength is sufficient. Pray for comfort, because you just don't want to deal with all the pain and trouble through medication. Let the Spirit of God do that comforting. Pray for wisdom, so that the doctors will have tremendous wisdom to put their finger right on the problem and go through it, and pray for the patients to be wise to do what the doctors say. Pray for honesty, so the doctor can honestly speak about the problem and all of its implications, and the patient will speak honestly about all the problems and their implications, so that the doctor will have all the necessary information to address the problem. Pray for provision, because this is very expensive. You want to look to the Lord to help you. Pray for compliance, so patients will do what the doctors say and then not blame the doctor when it doesn't work out because they didn't do what the doctor said. So many people. Pray for trust. Trust the Lord to lead through your doctor. And pray for encouragement, because a merry heart doeth good like a medicine. And man, I'll tell you, that will really, really help you. And that way, then, if the Lord chooses, He can heal and improve the health of your loved one. Amen. Praise the Lord.
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2: Psalm 9. I will praise thee, O Lord, with my whole heart. I will show forth all thy marvelous works. I will be glad and rejoice in thee. I will sing praise to thy name, O thou most high. When mine enemies are turned back, they shall fall and perish at thy presence. For thou hast maintained my right and my cause. Thou sattest in the throne judging right. Thou hast rebuked the heathen. Thou hast destroyed the wicked. Thou hast put out their name forever and ever. O thou enemy, destructions are come to a perpetual end, and thou hast destroyed cities. Their memorial is perished with them. But the Lord shall endure forever. He hath prepared his throne for judgment, and he shall judge the world in righteousness. He shall minister judgment to the people in uprightness. The Lord also will be a refuge for the oppressed, a refuge in times of trouble. And they that know thy name will put their trust in thee, for thou, Lord, hast not forsaken them that seek thee. Sing praises to the Lord which dwelleth in Zion. Declare among the people his doings. When he maketh inquisition for blood, he remembereth them. He forgetteth not the cry of the humble. Have mercy upon me, O Lord. Consider my trouble which I suffer of them that hate me, thou that liftest me up from the gates of death, that I may show forth all thy praise in the gates of the daughter of Zion. I will rejoice in thy salvation. The heathen are sunk down in the pit that they made. In the net which they hid is their own foot taken. The Lord is known by the judgment which he executeth. The wicked is snared in the work of his own hands. Higaion, Selah. The wicked shall be turned into hell, and all the nations that forget God. For the needy shall not alway be forgotten. The expectation of the poor shall not perish forever. Arise, O Lord, let not man prevail. Let the heathen be judged in thy sight. Put them in fear, O Lord, that the nations may know themselves to be but men. Selah. Psalm 10. Why standest thou afar off, O Lord? Why hidest thou thyself in times of trouble? The wicked in his pride doth persecute the poor. Let them be taken in the devices that they have imagined. For the wicked boasteth of his heart's desire, and blesseth the covetous whom the Lord abhorreth. The wicked, through the pride of his countenance, will not seek after God. God is not in all his thoughts. His ways are always grievous. Thy judgments are far above, out of his sight. As for all his enemies, he puffeth at them. He hath said in his heart, I shall not be moved, for I shall never be in adversity. His mouth is full of cursing and deceit and fraud. Under his tongue is mischief and vanity. He sitteth in the lurking places of the villages. In the secret places doth he murder the innocent. His eyes are privily set against the poor. He lieth in wait secretly as a lion in his den. He lieth in wait to catch the poor. He doth catch the poor when he draweth him into his net. He croucheth and humbleth himself, that the poor may fall by his strong ones. He hath said in his heart, God hath forgotten. He hideth his face. He will never see it. Arise, O Lord, O God, lift up thine hand. Forget not the humble. Wherefore doth the wicked contemn God? He hath said in his heart, Thou wilt not require it. Thou hast seen it, for thou beholdest mischief and spite to requite it with thy hand. The poor committeth himself unto thee. Thou art the helper of the fatherless. Break thou the arm of the wicked and the evil man. Seek out his wickedness till thou find none. The Lord is king forever and ever. The heathen are perished out of his land. Lord, thou hast heard the desire of the humble. Thou wilt prepare their heart. Thou wilt cause thine ear to hear, to judge the fatherless and the oppressed, that the man of the earth may no more oppress. Psalm 11. In the Lord put I my trust. How say ye to my soul, Flee as a bird to your mountain, for lo, the wicked bend their bow. They make ready their arrow upon the string, that they may privily shoot at the upright in heart. If the foundations be destroyed, what can the righteous do? The Lord is in his holy temple. The Lord's throne is in heaven. His eyes behold, his eyelids try the children of men. The Lord trieth the righteous, but the wicked and him that loveth violence his soul hateth. Upon the wicked he shall rain snares, fire and brimstone, and an horrible tempest. This shall be the portion of their cup. For the righteous Lord loveth righteousness. His countenance doth behold the upright. Psalm 12. Help, Lord, for the godly man ceaseth, for the faithful fail from among the children of men. They speak vanity, every one with his neighbor, with flattering lips and with a double heart do they speak. The Lord shall cut off all flattering lips and the tongue that speaketh proud things, who have said, with our tongue will we prevail, our lips are our own, who is Lord over us? For the oppression of the poor, for the sighing of the needy, now will I arise, saith the Lord. I will set him in safety from him that puffeth at him. The words of the Lord are pure words, as silver tried in a furnace of earth, purified seven times. Thou shalt keep them, O Lord. Thou shalt preserve them from this generation forever. The wicked walk on every side when the vilest men are exalted. Psalm 13. How long wilt thou forget me, O Lord? Forever? How long wilt thou hide thy face from me? How long shall I take counsel in my soul, having sorrow in my heart daily? How long shall mine enemy be exalted over me? Consider and hear me, O Lord my God. Lighten mine eyes, lest I sleep the sleep of death, lest mine enemy say, I have prevailed against him, and those that trouble me rejoice when I am moved. But I have trusted in thy mercy. My heart shall rejoice in thy salvation. I will sing unto the Lord, because he hath dealt bountifully with me.

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